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0: 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This radio program is a ministry outreach of the pastor and the people of the Gethsemane Baptist Church of Greenville, South Carolina. Pastor Brian Haar invites you to enjoy the teaching ministry of Pastor Emeritus Dr. Ron Gatlin. 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
1: Welcome to the Voice of Gethsemane. This is Ron Gatlin of the Gethsemane Baptist Church of Greenville, South Carolina. And we welcome you to our program tonight, these next 15 minutes of Bible study and fellowship in prayer. Thank you so much for being with us tonight. We appreciate that. Please take your Bible as we begin, and we will continue where we stopped last night. Before we do that, take your Bible and turn to Ecclesiastes chapter 7, verse 2. Ecclesiastes chapter 7, verse 2. This will lead into the message for tonight, which will complete last night's message that we started. Ecclesiastes 7:2, it is better to go to the house of mourning than to go to the house of feasting. Father, we thank you again for your word. We thank you for the scriptures. We thank you, Lord, for Christ. We thank you for salvation that comes through the blood of Christ. And Lord, there could be somebody listening tonight, and this is a time of decision for them. Lord, we know that your word tells us, he that hath the Son hath life, and he that hath not the Son of God hath not life. Eternal life does not depend upon our good works, but upon our relationship with the Lord Jesus Christ. So bless us tonight. Help us, Lord, as we look at these verses together. In Christ's name, amen. Once again, in Ecclesiastes chapter 7, verse 2, it says, it's better to go to the house of mourning than to go to the house of feasting. The house of mourning would be the sad times in life, times of sorrow, times of grief, times when your heart is broken. This would be like going to a funeral. Now, the house of feasting would be times of joy, times of great happiness. This would be the weddings, when babies are born, graduations. So you have two houses here, the house of feasting and the house of mourning. Now notice what wise Solomon says, it's better to go to the house of mourning than the house of feasting. Now we would choose the house of feasting, wouldn't we? But Solomon says, it's better to go to the house of mourning. Now, why would he say that? Because there's so much to learn from the house of mourning that you will never learn from the house of feasting. Let me share with you three lessons to learn from the house of mourning. We learn, first of all, that life is brief. James chapter 4, verse 14. Whereas you know not what shall be on the morrow, for what is your life? It is even a vapor that appeareth for a little time and then vanisheth away. Your life is called a vapor. When I think of a vapor, I think of a puff of steam coming off a cup of hot coffee. It's here one moment, then it's gone. That is a description of life. Life is short. Life is brief. Your life and my life will be over before we know it. Life goes by so quickly. And whether you live to be 18 years of age or 80 years of age or 50 years of age, when you compare that number with all of eternity, life is very brief. It's a shadow. It's a vapor. Now there's another lesson we learn in the house of mourning. Life is uncertain. Tomorrow is a question mark. Tomorrow is an unknown. The only reliable information we have about the future is contained in the Word of God. Beyond that, we know nothing. We don't know what will happen a day from now. In fact, we don't know what will happen just a moment from now. So not only is life brief, but life is very uncertain. Let me give you a third lesson to learn in the house of mourning. Death is a sure thing. Let me repeat that. Are you listening tonight? Death. And our culture today shies away from the word death. They use the term passing. But you don't find the term passing in the Bible. It's death. And by the way, death is a good thing for the believer, absent from the body, present with the Lord Jesus Christ. But lesson number three, death is a sure thing. Hebrews 9:27, as appointed unto men once to die and after this judgment. All of us, if Christ does not return in our lifetime, all of us will die. And there are only two destinations after death. There's a heaven to gain and a hell to shun. Now, these are lessons that we learn in the house of mourning. It's amazing. Preachers go to funerals. Also, they conduct weddings. Now, in weddings, very rarely do people listen to the preacher. They don't. They're enamored by the bride and by the atmosphere and by what's going on in the wedding. They're thinking about the reception and all of those things. They don't really listen. They don't really plug in and listen to the preacher. But I guarantee you, at most every funeral I've ever conducted, people are listening. I mean, their eyes are glued to you. They are hanging on every word because right in front of them is an object lesson of death. Right in front of them is a casket. And so they're thinking about death. They'd rather not think about it, but they have to because they're at a funeral. So there are lessons to be learned in the house of mourning that you will never learn in the house of feasting. Now, quite honestly, we want to be in the house of feasting, don't we? We want to be on the mountaintop. We love the times of joy, the times of happiness, but that is not really when we learn lessons from God. We don't learn on the mountaintop, we learn way down at the bottom of the valley. Last night, we began to talk about the storms of life, the stormy times in life. And we began to talk about Christ walking on water. Last night, we kind of summarized the passage. I won't read it again, but let me just summarize what happened. The 12 disciples were battling to stay alive on the Sea of Galilee. It was late at night. It was actually between 3 and 6 in the morning. Christ had sent them right into a storm, knowing the storm was there. And there they were. And so the winds were strong, the waves were high, they were terrified, they were frightened. They were struggling to stay alive on the sea. And all of a sudden they see Jesus walking toward them on the water. Jesus speaks out, he calms their fears. Then Peter walks on water. Now think about that one. He takes his eyes off Christ. In fact, he says, Lord, save me. Then Jesus rebukes Peter for his lack of faith. He says, ye of little faith, what made you doubt? So Jesus and Peter, they climb back into the boat. And for the very first time in the 2 years they've been with Christ, they worship Jesus Christ. Now, let me give you a short outline. And we began to look at this last night. Number one, he sent them right into a storm. Notice verse 22, and straightway Jesus constrained his disciples to get into a ship and to go before him unto the other side. That word constrained is a very powerful, strong word. Jesus knew the storm was there, but the storm was God's will for those disciples. Last night we began to talk about the kinds of storms that we face in the life of a Christian. Some storms are earned by our disobedience. They're storms of correction. And that's the kind of storm that Jonah faced. But sometimes storms come our way in order to help us, to teach us, to mature us as Christians. I call them storms of perfection. And that's the kind of storm that Job faced when he lost his family, when he lost his health, when he lost his wealth, when he lost the respect of his own wife. Listen to what Job said. When he had tried me, I shall come forth as gold. And the disciples were in a storm of perfection. You see, tonight, think about this. God has a storm with your name on it. God has a trial for you, not to hurt you, but to help you. Not to drag you down, but to build you up. So number one, he sent them into a storm. Now number two, he prayed for them while they were in the storm. Look at verse 23. And when he had sent the multitudes away, he went up into a mountain apart to pray. And when the evening was come, he was there alone. So Christ was on the mountain praying. Now, do you get the picture? The disciples were in the middle of a storm on the Sea of Galilee. It was in the middle of the night. They were struggling to stay alive, and Christ was on the mountain alone praying. He was interceding for them. Now, the Bible says the fourth watch of the night, and that would be between 3 and 6 in the morning, between 3 and 6 a.m. So Christ had been praying since the evening before. Right after feeding the 5,000, Christ made his way to the top of that mountain. And probably 6, 7 o'clock in the evening, and he prayed all night long till the fourth watch. And I guarantee you he was interceding for these 12 disciples. The Bible says in verse 23, when the evening was come, he was there alone. So Christ had been praying by himself many hours. Now, think about it tonight. You know, he was interceding for them 2,000 years ago on top of that mountain. You know, tonight he's interceding for you and me. In fact, the Bible says, speaking of his intercessory work, at Hebrews 7:25, he ever liveth to make intercession for us. So point number one, he sent them into a storm. Point number two, he prayed for them while they were in the storm. And point number three, he came to them during the storm. Verse 24, but the ship was now in the midst of the sea, tossed with waves, for the wind was contrary. And in the fourth watch of the night, Jesus went unto them walking on the sea. He came to them during the storm. Now, the ship was out about 25 to 30 furlongs, and that would be 3 to 4 miles, right out in the middle of the Sea of Galilee. They were struggling. They were working hard at rowing that boat. They were terrified. They thought they might go down. Now, think about it. Christ knew exactly where they were. It was dark. It was late at night. They were out in the middle of that sea. The winds were strong. The waves were high. But Jesus knew exactly where they were. He knows all things. And by the way, tonight, he knows where you are. He not only knows where you are, he knows what you're going through. He knows exactly what you're facing. And the good news is Jesus will always show up at just the right time. So there's a tremendous message tonight in this passage. During the storms of life, many times Christ will send you into a storm. But while you're in the storm, he will intercede for you. And as you face that storm, he will come your way. He will always show up. And again, in closing, he knows where you are. He knows what you're facing. He knows exactly what you're going through. May God bless you. This is Pastor Ron Gatlin, and this has been the Voice of Gethsemane.
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1: How do you do? Few of us grow up wanting to be a servant, but the woman in this story did. After a life-changing experience as a child, she followed a path that led her to Japan and Europe and places in between, seeking ways to help others by serving the one she loved, all because her heart and mind and life were unshackled.

0: Come quick. There's been an accident.
1: Oh, I hope nothing's happened to Donnie.
2: Oh, trust in the Lord, hon. Oh, it is Donnie.
1: Is he all right?
2: Oh, he's unconscious.
1: What happened?
0: Taxi hit him.
1: Oh, no, I knew something was wrong. I've been praying for him.
2: We've got to get him to the hospital fast.
1: Oh, dear Lord. Don't let him die. Please let him live.
3: Bringing light into a darkening world, this is Unshackled. 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But how much hope can anyone have if they can't clean up or change clothes or sleep securely? And that's why Pacific Garden Mission keeps the doors open day and night, welcoming the homeless with nourishing meals, showers and fresh clothing, and a safe bunk for the night. Even medical and dental care are available in the mission clinic, and like everything else, free to those without means, all thanks to financial gifts from caring friends. Never give up on them is the motto at the mission, no matter how hopeless a life may seem to be. Pastors and counselors have seen many lives turned around by the truth that sets them free. And that's what this program celebrates. Now for broadcast around the earth, here's program number 2,965 in the series Unshackled, the program that makes you face yourself and think.
4: How is he, Doctor?
5: I'm afraid it's not good.
4: Mm-hmm.
5: He has a concussion and may have internal injuries.
4: Oh.
5: He's paralyzed from the waist down.
1: Oh, no.
5: He may never walk again.
3: Those are not words that any parent wants to hear, especially while living in a foreign country without the resources of home. The woman in our story and her husband had chosen to live there to be a help to the Japanese people after the Second World War. This is the story of why they went there and what they accomplished. It's the true testimony of Martha Hoke, right now on Unshackled.
6: I was born in Dixon, Tennessee, the only daughter of one older and two younger brothers. Dad had a thriving lumber business when he bought a farm and raised dairy, cattle, sheep, and chickens with the help of hired men. Mother took care of us and the home. When the Depression hit, Dad lost his lumber business and then the farm. But he never lost his integrity or his faith. We always had family devotion, something my oldest brother tried to avoid.
7: All right, children. If everyone is finally settled, we can begin our Bible study. Reading from Psalm 27, verse 1. The Lord is my light and my salvation. Whom shall I fear? The Lord is the strength of my life. Of whom shall I be afraid? That's our God, always covering his people with love, always there to comfort and guide them. He's bigger than any situation you face. The psalmist goes on to say, though an host should encamp against me, my heart shall not fear. The war should rise against me. In this will I be confident. For in the time of trouble he shall hide me in his pavilion. In the secret of his tabernacle shall he hide me. He shall set me up upon a rock. And who is that rock?
8: Jesus.
7: Yes, Martha, the rock is Jesus.
6: My father had built and paid for the church where we worshipped, so attendance was not an option. Sunday was the Lord's Day, and we were not allowed to play ball or go swimming or even watch ball games. We visited the sick. One Sunday, when I was about 10, I sat in church and realized that I was a sinner in need of salvation. I was convicted of lying and the fact that I really didn't love some people. So when the pastor gave the invitation, which didn't happen very often, I walked to the front weeping. My father led me to a pew and sat beside me.
7: Why are you crying, Martha?
1: Because I'm a sinner. I don't want to go to hell. I want Jesus to save me.
7: Well, that's good, honey. The Bible says we're all sinners, so it's right that you should acknowledge your sins. You're right that the penalty for sin is death, eternal separation from God in hell. But the Bible also says God loves us so much, he sent Jesus to pay for our sins on the cross. For God so loved the world that he gave his only begotten Son, that whosoever believeth in him should not perish, but have everlasting life. Do you believe Jesus died for your sins, Martha?
1: Yes, Father.
7: Then repent of your sins and ask Jesus to save you right now. And he will.
6: I received Christ as my Savior that day, and I have rejoiced throughout my life because of that decision. When I was 14, Dad moved us to Eastern Tennessee. Two crooked businessmen had cheated him out of his businesses, and he sold the farm rather than sue. 4 months, he worked as a foreman at a lumber yard.
7: I'm resigning my job tomorrow.
8: What happened, H.T.?
7: Well, today I discovered trainloads of grade B lumber that was being sold as grade A.
8: Did you tell the owner?
7: Yes, and he told me to keep quiet about it. He said it's good business and makes lots of money.
8: Oh, that's dishonest.
7: Well, I told him if that's the way they do business, my resignation will be on his desk tomorrow morning.
6: My father's good reputation helped him start a lumber business in Johnson City right after that, so we moved there. His example of integrity helped me take a stand of my own in the church, and my mother stood with me.
8: H.T., we have something to tell you.
7: What's that, Anna May?
1: Well, Dad, when I started teaching Sunday school, I discovered that the literature they use explains away the miracles in the Bible. So I've been using different materials which, you know, coincide with the Bible.
7: Well, good for you, Martha.
1: Well, the pastor came here today and told me I had to use the literature they provide or I couldn't teach. He also said I couldn't go to the youth conference in Asheville because it's too narrow-minded and fundamental.
7: And how did you respond?
1: Well, I told him, if I couldn't teach God's inerrant word, then I was resigning.
8: I overheard the whole conversation, H.T., and I told him I was resigning too. I'll take the children to a church that believes and teaches the Bible.
6: My father soon joined us in the new church. I went to the youth conference where I struggled all week about yielding my life to missionary service. I kept telling God I wasn't good missionary material. I was afraid of bugs and snakes, and I loved modern conveniences. And foreign languages were not my best subjects in school. But in the end, I committed my life to go wherever God sent me. I finished high school and started college at the local university where a biology professor ridiculed my faith.
9: Miss Cowan, what can I do for you?
1: Well, I want to know why you gave me a D on my final examination and a C for the course. I received A's on my homework, and my classwork was always done on time, and I know that I gave the right answers on the exam.
9: But you wrote on the bottom of your test paper, "These are the answers you taught us in class, but I believe God created the world. God does not lie," you said. "The Bible is true."
1: Yes, sir.
9: Miss Cowan, you have not learned to think correctly in this class, so I gave you a low grade. Maybe someday you'll learn to think correctly.
6: That same year, I turned down the lead role in a school musical because of some lines that disparaged the Bible. I had been singing on radio for several years by then, and an evangelist and his wife asked me to travel with them. I was a soloist with them for nearly a year and saw much of the country, but I was glad to return home. The next year, I chose to attend a Christian college near Chicago. There, I met Don Hoke when I sang at a church he pastored. The next night, when I got off work at 10 p.m., he was waiting in the cold, deep snow, and he walked me home.
4: I enjoyed the solo you sang, Martha. You have a beautiful voice.
1: Well, thank you. I'm taking voice lessons.
4: Do you like going to college here?
1: Well, after my experience at a secular university, this is heavenly. I had to save money to afford the tuition, and I still have to work several jobs to meet my financial obligation.
4: Oh, what do you do?
1: Well, mostly babysitting. But I also work in the dining room on campus, and sometimes I clean houses.
4: Oh, the Lord will bless your diligence, Martha. I graduated from Wheaton last year. In fact, My parents moved here so I could live at home while I attended classes.
6: Oh, I wish my family lived here. I miss them. But my voice instructor and another professor here have taken such a personal interest in me. I've grown spiritually because I've watched their personal walk with the Lord. My love for God and His Word has deepened through our relationship.
4: I'll have to take you to my home to meet my family.
6: That was the beginning of a beautiful friendship and courtship. 4 months after our first date, I had an emergency appendectomy and Don visited me in the hospital and proposed marriage. I sputtered that this was hardly the time or place for such a decision. Don asked me to pray about it, and for 8 months we dated, and he proposed several times.
4: Martha, why haven't you given me an answer to my proposal?
6: Well, Don, you're a wonderful man and a good friend, but...
4: No, don't tell me you have to finish college. I want to know the real reason.
6: You have all the traits I want in a husband, but you're a pastor in America, and I'm going to the mission field, and I just can't get emotionally involved with you.
4: I know you're a missionary candidate. You mentioned it during your testimony at my church. Martha, God called me to be a missionary, too, and I've been waiting for the right girl. I believe that you're God's answer to my prayer. Now will you marry me?
6: We married in July 1945 in my home church in Tennessee. 2 years later, we moved to Columbia, South Carolina, where Don became assistant to the president of a Bible college. Our 2 sons were born there, and in 1950, Don made a mission trip to the Orient. In the spring of 1952, we were accepted by a mission board, and Don resigned from the college. We were going to Japan.
3: We'll hear more about that in just a moment. These remarkable stories of redemption go out around the world in 8 languages, reaching millions every day. People trapped in darkness hear of God's love and forgiveness on this program, so if you or someone you know has a testimony of coming out of the darkness into the light of the world, write and tell us, and our radio committee will take it from there. And we know from cards and letters and emails that these true testimonies strengthen people in their faith, helping them understand how to combat the enemy of their souls and trust in the Lord. Marriages are healed, old wounds forgiven, and lives are changed as people listen. This 18-year-old woman recently emailed us, "I had a loaded .38 ready to end my life. I turned on the radio so the neighbors wouldn't hear the shot, and Unshackled was on. I stopped and listened, and for the first time in my life, I really heard God. The words truly touched my life. And now I'm living for God." Friends, share your testimony and make a difference to someone somewhere.
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6: With our 2 and 4-year-old sons, we sailed to Japan in October 1952, docking in Yokohama. The boys and I waited in Tokyo until Don found us a home in the mountain village where we had Japanese language study along with 35 other missionaries. The place we rented was a shack 3 feet from the road, unpainted, with a dirt floor in the kitchen.
1: You've got to be kidding!
4: No, this is the only place available.
1: Well, all right, this'll be fine. A little paint will do wonders.
4: Yeah, I'll find a carpenter to lay a wood floor in the kitchen.
1: Only one spigot? No hot water?
4: No, the bathtub is heated outside by a wood-burning pot.
1: And the bathtub is that big wooden thing?
4: Yes.
1: Okay, I see the kerosene stove for cooking, mm-hmm. But how do we heat this place?
4: The kerosene heater in the living room.
1: Oh, well, I cleaned houses for 2 senior citizens while I was in college. I cleaned the floors on my knees. I guess God was preparing me then for our new home, Don.
4: Mm-hmm.
1: The Apostle Paul says in Philippians chapter 4, "I have learned, in whatsoever state I am, therewith to be content."
6: 5 mornings a week, a different language teacher came to our house. Afternoons, we did our homework. We spent 2 years there and endured much illness. Our boys had mumps, measles, chickenpox, and flu, and Don had nephritis. Then, after several days of terrible pain, I was rushed over snow-covered roads to the hospital in Tokyo, while another missionary took care of our boys.
4: The doctor thinks it's your gallbladder, Martha.
6: I hope he does something about the pain.
4: Yeah, he's going to give you some morphine.
6: Are they going to operate?
4: Well, we want to wait till morning. I overheard the nurses say you need a blood transfusion, but they don't have your blood type.
6: What?
4: Then they said, blood is blood. We'll give her what we have.
6: Oh, no! Mm. Oh, well, all right. I'm glad I'm covered by the blood of Jesus.
4: Yeah, me too. Oh, you'll be fine, honey. I'll stay with you a few days and then I have to get back to the boys.
6: I hate being alone in the hospital. I was alone in Chicago when I had my appendix out.
4: Oh, you're never alone, Martha. The Lord is always with you.
6: Yes, I know. I'll remember that, Don.
4: You know, the field chairman thinks we should go back to America because of all the illness we've had.
6: Oh, no, Don. God has called us here, and Satan is just trying to discourage us. I was in the hospital for weeks and then recovered in Tokyo. The Lord gave me strength and courage as I studied His Word. Back home again, I continued language instruction, but my mistakes were hilarious. A friend from my hometown had served the U.S. Navy in Yokohama and met a young Japanese stevedore that he nicknamed Johnny, who often came to visit us because he wanted to learn English.
11: You are very kind to feed me when I visit.
6: Oh, it's our pleasure, Johnny.
4: It takes you 6 hours to get here from Yokohama. We can't let you go away hungry. Of course you eat with us.
11: My family let me go hungry.
4: Ah. Oh, are your parents still living, Johnny?
11: Who knows? My mother never marry my father. When I am little, she desert me, put me with relatives, and they do not want me.
6: Oh, dear.
11: So I must take care of myself.
4: Oh, I'm sorry to hear that, Johnny. But God loves you, and He wants you to be a part of His family.
11: Ah, there is too many gods. I do not bother them.
4: But only one true God.
6: Do you know about the gospel, Johnny?
11: Your friend in Navy, he talk about his God, but I do not understand.
4: Do you know what sin is?
11: Sin?
4: Yes, when you lie or steal or do things that God forbids.
11: Sometimes you must lie and steal to survive.
4: Well, God says we are all sinners, and our sin separates us from Him. We cannot make ourselves good enough for God. He demands perfection, and the penalty for sin is death.
11: We all die.
4: Yes, yes, but there is a second death at the judgment of God. And that second death is eternal separation from God in a place called hell, a place of eternal regret and torment. But the good news, Johnny, is God sent His only Son, Jesus Christ, to pay the penalty for our sins, to make us perfect in God's sight, so we can spend eternity in heaven with Him.
11: Most interesting tale.
4: Oh, it's true, Johnny. God's Word, the Bible, says so. God won't forgive you unless you repent of your sin and come to Jesus for salvation. He died for you on the cross. Then He offers you eternal life. Johnny, would you like to receive Christ as your Savior?
11: Too busy.
6: Johnny was a rough, swearing, hard-drinking young man, but our sons loved him because he showed them karate. Our relationship continued to grow for more than 2 years.
11: So your kerosene stove caught fire.
6: Yes, a leak. I ran out here and yelled at some farmers to help. I yelled, but they kept right on hoeing.
11: He mean fire in kitchen stove. You should yell, gashi, gashi.
6: Yes, I know. My language teacher told me later.
11: I am glad your house do not burn down.
4: Well, God protected us.
6: And now I'd better see that the rice on the stove is not on fire. Excuse me.
4: Johnny, do you know that the Bible speaks of a lake of fire, which is the second death for those whose names are not written in the book of life?
11: Hoka-sensei, I now want to speak with you about that.
4: Oh, any time.
11: I want your God to be my God.
6: We rejoiced as Johnny prayed to receive the Lord that day. Our sons were 5 and 7 when we moved to Tokyo, into a new house the mission built for us. One of our neighbors was not happy to have Americans living next door because her husband had died at Hiroshima. As is the custom, I took her gifts and invited her children to meals and to ball games, but she kept her distance.
4: How are you doing with Mrs. Shibata?
6: Well, the Lord gave me a great idea today.
4: What's that?
6: Well, I asked her to help me with my Japanese.
4: Ah, did she agree?
6: Yes. She said my pronunciation is very poor, and she agreed to help me for 2 hours twice a week. I'll read the New Testament aloud, and she can correct my pronunciation.
4: Oh, brilliant.
6: Yeah. Well, how about you?
4: The mission wants to go ahead with plans to start a Christian college here.
6: And you'll be the president?
4: Yes. God trained us in Colombia so that we would be prepared to start the college here.
6: Oh, well, he is the master designer.
4: Mm-hmm.
6: He always had a good plan for our lives. By the time my neighbor and I finished the four Gospels, she had professed Christ as her Savior and then brought a friend asking me to tell her about Jesus. I continued to witness to my neighbors by having American cooking classes and telling them about the Lord. Our sons became teenagers, and one night, Don Jr. took the train to a high school ball game. Walking home from the station, he was hit by a taxi. That's when the doctor said he might never walk again.
4: Lord, we gave Donnie to you before he was born. We've given him to you many times since then.
1: Yes, Lord.
4: Please, God, would you spare his life? Let him walk again. You can heal him, Lord, if this is your will. But we want your will. We would rather have a son who never walks again than to have a son who doesn't walk with you. May your perfect will be done.
6: Our son recovered and not only walked again, but even played sports, including football. I held cooking classes in my home, going from door to door to invite the neighbor ladies. Mrs. Komada was one. Month after month, I tried, but she refused. I sent her gifts and cards, and one day, as I was baking cookies for a school party, she appeared at my door, and I served her tea. We spoke in Japanese, but this is the English version.
12: I came to talk to you about your God. For 3 years, you have sent me cards and pamphlets. For 3 years, you have knocked on doors in the neighborhood, inviting ladies to your Bible class and your cookie class. Some have ignored you, others have been rude to you. I wonder, why does she continue to invite us? I decide that what you believe must be very important to you, or you wouldn't keep coming back. So I decide I must find out about this God you believe. Would you tell me about your God?
6: Well, to begin with, God loves you. The Bible says God is love. Herein is love, not that we loved God, but that he loved us and sent his Son to be the propitiation for our sins. The Bible says, "For the wages of sin is death, but the gift of God is eternal life through Jesus Christ our Lord." 2 hours later, she professed Christ as her Savior and left rejoicing that day. We met so many fine people during our 22 years in Japan. Then in 1972, my husband was asked to be the director of the World Congress on Evangelism in Lausanne, Switzerland. We left the Christian college in the hands of the Japanese and moved to Lausanne in 1973.
4: Did you go to that luncheon today?
6: Yes. Well, it's a way to meet other English-speaking women.
4: But not necessarily Christians, right?
6: Oh, true. In fact, one woman complained that an evangelist on television talked about sin, and her child burst into tears, so she turned off the TV.
4: Oh, I'm afraid that's the reaction of many people. They don't want to hear about sin.
6: Yeah, she said that kind of program shouldn't be allowed on TV. Oh. So I told her with all the violence and sex on TV, we should be glad for preachers who tell us that God has the remedy and it's in the Bible.
4: Did you cause an uproar?
6: Well, on the contrary, there was dead silence. I think I'll start a Christian women's club here. Oh. These women need to hear God's word. After the Christian women's club was going well in Lausanne, we started one in Geneva. By the time my husband's work was finished in Switzerland, these clubs were going well. Don was invited to head a world evangelism center in Wheaton, so we returned to Japan, sold our possessions, and moved back to Wheaton. After several years, Don wanted to pastor a church, and we moved to Knoxville. My father had died years before, and mother by then was living with us. Don retired in 1990, and we moved to Florida, but we both kept busy schedules, speaking on behalf of Christ. In 1996, our oldest son, Don Jr., was in the Philippines for his computer business. The president of the northern province was flying him in a private plane when the plane disappeared. Waiting to hear what happened, Don and I held each other and wept.
2: Oh, Lord, you know where that plane is. Be with our boy and don't let him be stranded and suffering in the mountains and jungles they were flying over. You love him even more than we do. We place him in your loving arms. You have a perfect plan for his life. We trust you.
6: The next day we learned that our son's plane had crashed into the ocean. The wreckage and bodies were swept away, but we know he is with the Lord. God brought comfort to our hearts in this trial, as in others. Oh, whoever you are, remember that it is appointed unto men once to die, but after this, the judgment. You do not want to enter eternity without Christ who paid for your sins. He that spared not his own son, but delivered him up for us all, how shall he not with him also freely give us all things? Trust him and see.
3: God's gift of forgiveness and eternal life is for you, listening friend, when you turn away from the world to the living God who loves you. To begin new life with Christ, all you have to do is ask his forgiveness and thank him for his sacrifice. In John chapter 5, verse 24, Jesus said, "He that heareth my word and believeth on him that sent me hath everlasting life, and shall not come into condemnation, but is passed from death unto life." If you need help in making this crucial decision, just get in touch with Pacific Garden Mission.

0: This is program number 2965. Heard in the true story of Martha Hoke were Mickey O'Donnell, Rick Plastina, Daryl Schultz, Belinda Bremner, Darren Stevens, and Jamie Barron. Original music, Ralph Colburn. Sound, Nick Aloisio. Engineer, Kim Rasmussen. Script by Kenitha Gabler, and I'm Bob O'Donnell. Unshackled is produced by Pacific Garden Mission to show through true stories that if your life is empty, it can be filled to overflowing.
1: The address of Pacific Garden Mission is 1458 South Canal Street, Chicago, Illinois, 60607. That's Pacific Garden Mission, 1458 South Canal Street, Chicago, Illinois, 60607. The phone number, 312-492-9410. 312-492-9410.

In Psalm 63, David said, "My soul shall be satisfied as with marrow and fatness, and my mouth shall praise thee with joyful lips, when I remember thee upon my bed, and meditate on thee in the night watches." To help you focus your thoughts upon God at the close of this day, we bring you this devotional meditation, From Morning and Evening, by Charles Haddon Spurgeon, the great English preacher of the 19th century. Our text for this evening is found in Job chapter 13 and verse 23. How many are mine iniquities and sins? Have you ever really weighed and considered how great the sin of God's people is? Think how heinous is your own transgression, and you will find that not only does a sin here and there tower up like an alp, but that your iniquities are heaped up upon each other, as in the old fable of the giants who piled Pelion upon Ossa, mountain upon mountain. What an aggregate of sin there is in the life of one of the most sanctified of God's children! Attempt to multiply this, the sin of one only, by the multitude of the redeemed, a number which no man can number, and you will have some conception of the great mass of the guilt of the people for whom Jesus shed his blood. But we arrive at a more adequate idea of the magnitude of sin by the greatness of the remedy provided. It is the blood of Jesus Christ, God's only and well-beloved Son. God's Son! Angels cast their crowns before him. All the choral symphonies of heaven surround his glorious throne. God over all, blessed forever. Amen. And yet he takes upon himself the form of a servant, and is scourged and pierced, bruised and torn, and at last slain, since nothing but the blood of the incarnate Son of God could make atonement for our offenses. No human mind can adequately estimate the infinite value of the divine sacrifice, for great as is the sin of God's people, the atonement which takes it away is immeasurably greater. Therefore, the believer, even when sin rolls like a black flood, and the remembrance of the past is bitter, can yet stand before the blazing throne of the great and holy God, and cry, "Who is he that condemneth? It is Christ that died, yea, rather, that hath risen again." While the recollection of his sin fills him with shame and sorrow, he at the same time makes it a foil to show the brightness of mercy. Guilt is the dark night in which the fair star of divine love shines with serene splendor. This meditation was taken from Morning and Evening by C.H. Spurgeon. 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

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Thompson here on Gethsemane Global Radio, where we're striving together for the faith of the gospel.

Thy word is a lamp unto my feet and a light unto my path. It's time now for Light for the Pathway with W.A. Thompson.

And again, we greet you in the name of the Lord Jesus, trusting that you are learning of the Lord's faithfulness and that you are, by His grace, growing, becoming more Christ-like, that you are more Christ-like today than you were yesterday. That is the goal of every Christian, that we are to grow in the grace and in the knowledge of the Lord Jesus Christ. How will we grow? We must have the meat of the Word, take in daily the meat of the Word and the milk of the Word. That is that which causes the Christian to grow. If you are continually defeated, spiritually defeated, are you taking in a daily diet of the Word of God to understand what God the Lord would have you to know and how that you might best do battle for God? If you are a Christian, you are going to be in the midst of a battle. It is a warfare that we fight, and the warfare will continue as long as we're in these bodies, in this place, wherever the place is that you are, the place being this world. When we leave this world, we go to be with the Lord, absent from the body, present with the Lord. The body is laid to rest, but the spirit and the soul will go to be with the Lord. And there is no more war when we get to that place where He is. Now, the book that we want to look today at in a brief summary of is the book of Joel. Joel means Jehovah is God. And this book gives to us very little about the prophet himself, other than the fact that he is a prophet of the Lord. His name indicates his his hope and his trust, and of course he didn't name himself, so I could believe that he was named by godly parents. And that doesn't necessarily always hold to be the case, but many times the way a parent names a child indicates something about much about the parent and the parent's understanding of what the Lord has given them to do. Joel is a book that talks about a nation needing to repent, needing to get things right with the Lord. They've forsaken the Lord, gone astray from the Lord, and they have grieved the heart of God, and thus the prophet has come to set right the people before the Lord, to tell them the mind of God. And the way the Lord does this, he tells them to repent and promises them blessings. Now, the way that he brings his hand of chastisement upon them is that there are plagues of locusts, there is a severe drought, and the Lord does punish the people for their sin by means of these things. Here is the Lord using the weather, using nature to oppose a sinning people. And I say that because so many times people are not aware of the fact that the Lord can withhold the rain, the rains of heaven, to chasten his sinning people. He can do that today, has done it, I believe, and will do it again if he tarries. Because God doesn't delight in the people sinning. They reclassify their sin and call it something else. But as far as the Lord's word is goes, sin hasn't changed. Joel has to preach to them of the day of the Lord. And that is the phrase that characterizes the book of Joel. The book, by the way, is that which Peter preached on the day of Pentecost. He preached a portion of the sermon. He used the Old Testament passage to preach on the day of Pentecost. And the Lord also used the invasion of the enemies, drought, and plagues, as we said, to convict the people of their need of getting things right. He wants them to repent. Dear Heavenly Father, we pray that we would take to heart that which Thou didst teach from the book of Joel and in Thy book, that we would be sensitive and obey Thee today for Jesus' sake. Amen. Now, in the book of Genesis, we are considering Joseph and his exaltation to prime minister, meaning, of course, that he was placed to be the second man in command in the nation when the Lord raised him up after all those years that he had served in prison, being away from his family,
He now has the opportunity to be exalted to prime minister, but it was not of his doing. He did not do this. It was not Joseph's scheming. So let's start looking at verse 33. After Joseph had told Pharaoh what the dream was, Joseph says to Pharaoh, "Now therefore, let Pharaoh look out a man discreet and wise and set him over the land of Egypt. Let Pharaoh do this, and let him appoint officers over the land and take up the fifth part of the land of Egypt in the seven plenteous years. And let them gather all the food of those good years that come and lay up corn under the hand of Pharaoh, and let them keep food in the cities. And that food shall be for store to the land against the 7 years of famine, which shall be in the land of Egypt, that the land perish not through the famine." And the thing was good in the eyes of Pharaoh and in the eyes of all his servants. So notice Joseph is giving this information in the presence of Pharaoh's men, in the presence of Pharaoh. He had washed himself, made himself clean physically before the king to tell the king this dream. He did not exercise any guile or trickery to tell the king what needed to be done. He does not exalt himself. And what he had said pleased the king. And so in verse 38 of chapter 41, Pharaoh said unto his servants, "Can we find such a one as this is, a man in whom the Spirit of God is?" The king, Pharaoh, is pleased with the report that Joseph has given, with the plan to deal with the problem that is going to come upon the people. Now, a proud man would have said, "Okay, we will see what we can do," or, "We don't believe that," or, "You're just making this up. Look at our economy. Our economy is good, and you're going to bring a message in like that," or, "We are a mighty people, and nobody is going to be able to come up with a plan like that, so we don't have to listen to you." That wasn't the case. And it's good that this king did listen to Joseph. And so, "And Pharaoh said unto Joseph, Forasmuch as God hath showed thee all this, there is none so discreet and wise as thou art." So the Lord opened the eyes of Pharaoh and gave him the understanding that Joseph was the man for the hour. "Thou shalt be over my house, and according unto thy word shall all my people be ruled. Only in the throne will I be greater than thou." So the Lord again raised Joseph up. And Joseph said unto, and Pharaoh said unto Joseph, "See, I have set thee over all the land of Egypt." So here is an example of a Jew ruling over all of the Gentile world. He has all of the power given to him. There is but one greater, and that is the king. It is a picture here of how the Son of God, will rule, and God the Father has given to the Son all things, and the Son renders the judgment. You know, in the book of John, the Gospel according to John, maybe we can just quickly look at that. In John chapter 5, when the Lord said this, that all men should honor the Son even as they honor the Father. Pharaoh was making, this is verse 23 of John chapter 5, "He that honoreth not the Son honoreth not the Father which hath sent him." Pharaoh was saying this of Joseph. If Joseph tells you to do something, it's as though Pharaoh himself has spoken in telling you to do it. If the Lord Jesus has told us to do something, it is as though God himself has spoken. So Pharaoh now has turned everything over to Joseph. And then in verse 42 of chapter 41, Pharaoh took off his ring from his hand and put it upon Joseph's hand and arrayed him in vestures of fine linen and put a gold chain about his neck and made him to ride in the second chariot which he had.
And they cried before him, "Bow the knee." And he made him ruler over all the land of Egypt. And Pharaoh said unto Joseph, "I am Pharaoh, and without thee shall no man lift up his hand or foot in all the land of Egypt." Now listen, you know how we looked and saw earlier that Joseph was put in prison for something he did not do. He was falsely accused and thrown in prison and had shown favor to a man, the butler, by interpreting the butler's dream. And the butler didn't remember Joseph for 2 years longer. And Joseph had been away from home, had been lonely, but he still did right. He did not come to a place to where he said, "I am going to take a shortcut to getting some kind of comfort." But you know, instead of taking a shortcut, instead of being placed in a position where he could be tempted, the Lord allowed him to be put in prison. And again, to be tempted above that which he was able, the Lord allowed him to be put in prison. The Lord was preserving Joseph for such an hour as that to which he had come. And so it is with us. You don't understand why the Lord doesn't let you go the way you want to go, or why he permits things to come into your life as they have come, and why you have to wait so long for so many things as you have to wait, and why so many things seem to mount up on you, and why you hurt so badly, and the pain goes for so long. Well, the Lord is preparing you for such an hour as he has chosen for you. Look at your body. God made every part for a purpose. And God has called the church the body of the Lord Jesus Christ. He has called us the body. And each member of the body has a purpose. And the Lord has a purpose for you. And when that purpose, that part, is suited for the part, then the Lord lets that part do his purpose. Now, don't look at one part and say, "I ought to be a foot," or "I ought to be a hand." No, the Lord knows what he's made you for. The Lord gives peace to a heart and to a mind. You know, a Christian, a mature Christian, can look and see how the Lord works in another person's life and blesses him mightily. I'm sure that people were looking at Joseph and saying, and those who didn't know anything of his background, "Just look at him. Just look at him. He thinks he's somebody." No, Joseph hadn't done anything like, and human nature being what it is, I'm not sure it hadn't changed. What they weren't any different then than they are today. You can't do anything for the Lord without people's tongues wagging. But the Lord wants us

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1: You know what the problem is? 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

We greet our friends everywhere with Chapter 22 of Perilous Journey, the story of John Bunyan. 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

0: England, 1660, and a king is again on the throne. For over a decade, England has been without a king. And in spite of the problems created by such a situation, religious tolerance has taken a strong foothold. Tolerance, that is, except for the churchmen who were in power during the previous reign of Charles I. As in so many similar cases, when those who've been fighting for freedom finally get it, they persecute those who had held them in bondage. John Bunyan never knew religious persecution. He came to Christ during the era of tolerance and was well established as a lay preacher before the new government came into power. Being an unordained preacher and calling meetings of nonconformist groups quickly landed him in jail, awaiting his trial.
1: My poor dear Elizabeth, how can I ever forget what I've done to you?
2: You have made me very proud to be your wife. Every day others are submitting to the ecclesiastical supremacy of the king, even many of our friends. But you have remained a man.
1: Small glory in that, when I think how you must live. My four children to take care of, and no means of income.
2: We are managing, John.
1: My trial is to be held in the next quarter sessions.
2: I know.
1: You don't sound pleased.
2: Perhaps, sitting here, you haven't heard.
1: Heard what?
2: The fifth monarchist tried to capture London a few days ago. Many were killed and their leaders hanged.
1: Fanatics, Elizabeth. Trying to make Scripture say what they wanted to.
2: I know you're not in agreement with them, John, but much has happened as a result of their attack.
1: Such as?
2: Such as a new law which prohibits what they call all unlawful and seditious meetings and conventicles under pretense of religious worship.
1: I'm not charged on that account.
2: Oh, but you do not acknowledge the king as supreme head of the church.
1: Of course not. Each man must worship God as God shows him.
2: But those are the exact views that are suspect. To turn against the king on religious principle may be considered a politically seditious action.
1: Has the country come to this?
2: Yes, John, it has.
1: Then we are surely in the end times.
2: I am anxious about you, John. What will happen if at your trial they find you guilty? What happens then?
1: It must have been what he meant.
2: John?
1: The clerk of the peace was here to see me the other day. Preparation for the trial, he said.
2: Well, what was it he said?
1: Well, he was a great pompous soul and uttered many things, but he seemed intent on impressing me with the evil of those that make religion their pretense only. I thought he was referring to those in power and didn't want himself found out. He must have actually been referring to me.
2: Oh, don't you see, John, your trial couldn't come at a worse time. All in power are especially against you at this time. Not you personally, but they consider you much more a criminal than you really are. I'm troubled, John. I'm very troubled.
0: Even if the trend of national events had not been so much against John, his trial would not have been a great deal changed. Three of the five judges who were awaiting him had personal grudges against Puritanism, having suffered a great deal in the name of religious freedom. The Chief Justice, Sir John Kelling, had been in prison for 18 years, much longer than John Bunyan was to know, and was a haughty, bitter man, known to browbeat, fine, and even imprisoned a jury who did not come up with the verdict he wanted in a given case. This was the atmosphere awaiting John as he was brought to trial.
3: The John Bunyan laborer hath devilishly and perniciously abstained from coming to church to hear divine service, and is a common upholder of several unlawful meetings and conventicles, to the great disturbance and distraction of the good subjects of this kingdom. What say you to this, John Bunyan?
1: I am a common frequenter of the Church of God. I am also, by grace, a member of those people over whom Christ is the head.
4: But do you come to church? You know what I mean, to the parish church, to hear divine service.
1: No, I do not.
4: And why not?
1: Because I do not find it commanded in the Word of God.
4: And do you also not find the command to pray?
1: Yes, sir, but not by the common prayer book.
4: No? How then?
1: With the Spirit. As the apostle saith, I will pray with the spirit, with understanding.
4: But did he not also say we might pray with the spirit, with the understanding, and with the common prayer book also?
1: Sir, show me the place in the epistles where the common prayer book is written, or one text of scripture that commands me to read it, and I will use it. But let me say, they that have a mind to use it, they have their liberty. That is, I would not keep them from it. But for our parts, we can pray to God without it. Blessed be his name.
4: Is it true, Tinker, that you have chosen Beelzebub for your God?
1: The great God of the Scriptures and his most holy Son, Jesus Christ, hath chosen me. Blessed be his name.
4: Leave off this chanting, Tinker. You're in a court of law. Let us more closely examine your authority to preach. You are not officially ordained a preacher, are you?
1: I've been ordained by a higher authority than the state.
4: May I ask this authority's name?
1: The Lord Jesus Christ.
4: Is there a written record of this ordination?
1: I, as every man hath received the gift, even so let him minister the same unto another, as good stewards of the manifold grace of God.
4: Allow me to open that scripture to you, Tinker. As every man hath received a gift, that is, as every man hath received a trade, so let him follow it. If any man hath received a gift of tinkering, as thou hast done, let him follow his tinkering. And so other men their trades, and the divine his calling.
1: No, sir. It is most clear here that the apostle speaks of preaching the word. You have only to look at the verses surrounding this one to see what is meant.
4: Tinker, until now I have let you rant and rave your views, hoping somewhere within them we might find an answer to the charges put to you. You may be aware of the law which handles such cases, when the accused will not plead guilty or not. The law ordains that the offender shall be stretched on his back, and heavy weights of stone and iron will be piled upon him, until he either plead or die.
5: Pardon, Sir John, but that ruling only applies to criminal felonies. This is not so serious a crime.
4: I am aware of that. In your case, however, in that you would rather preach than conduct yourself as is proper in a court of law, I shall rely on the fine suggestion of Henry Bracton, past Chancellor of Exeter Cathedral, that should a prisoner insist upon substituting long explanations for the simple plea required, his arguments should be treated as tantamount to a confession or plea of guilt.
1: I confess we have had many meetings together, both to pray to God and to exhort one another. And there we had the sweet, comforting presence of the Lord among us for our encouragement. Blessed therefore be his name. I do not confess I am guilty otherwise.
4: Then, John Bunyan, hear your judgment. You must be had back again to prison, and there lie for 3 months following. And at 3 months' end, if you do not submit to the church to hear divine service and leave your preaching, you must be banished from the realm. And if you shall be found in this realm without special license from the king, you must stretch by the neck for it. Take him away!
1: Wait! Wait! Take your hands from me. Just know this. If I were out of prison today, I would preach the gospel again tomorrow. By the help of God, I would preach again tomorrow.
4: Take him away!
0: And so John Bunyan was placed back in the Bedfordshire County Jail for another 3 months. Again, he was not given the treatment of felons, but rather his cell and privileges were that of a debtor. Elizabeth, his children, and neighbors were all allowed to visit him at any time.
6: So you see, John, there's no need for you to be in here after the next quarter sessions.
2: It sounds like the way out, John. Do you not agree?
1: Let me understand this. The law says it is illegal to call together meetings or conventicles.
6: Right.
1: And you suggest that I agree to that law and be released.
6: And come around to each of us privately with your helpful words.
1: But among the charges was my not attending services and not praying from the prayer book.
6: But you said yourself you had nothing against it. Would it be so difficult to attend service, to use the common prayer book in public?
1: And exhort to private individual worship and prayer in secret?
6: I know it sounds a little hypocritical when you say it that way.
1: It sounds more than a little hypocritical, my friend.
6: But, John, think of your family.
2: John, please, we are all right.
6: They are not all right, John. They are hungry.
2: Please, stop.
1: Oh, if it were only so simple. If it were just that I could say, all right, I will obey the king publicly and obey God privately.
6: The times seem to demand it, John.
2: No, they do not, John. I am sorry we came.
1: I'm happy you came, truly. Elizabeth, my dear, I will conceive some way to supplement your income from here. There is a way, and God will show it.
2: I know he will, John.
1: And you, my friend.
6: Yes?
1: Do you know of Wycliffe?
6: Oh, yes.
1: Wycliffe said that he who leaves off preaching and hearing of the word of God for fear of excommunication of men, he is already excommunicated of God and shall in the judgment be counted a traitor to Christ.
6: Well, I must be going. I'll tell them at the meeting that you are unwilling to submit, even outwardly, to the demands of the state.
1: And pray God they will rejoice when they hear it.
2: Oh, my John. My dear, possessed of God, John.
1: Elizabeth, God has a purpose in this. I feel more certain of it every passing day. So many of his truths, so many of the ways in which I've been led, they're coming clearer and clearer to me. Those years of spiritual torment I've told you about.
2: Yes.
1: Even those painful years are taking on meaning. God leads us through our experiences for reasons, Elizabeth.
2: Yes, John.
1: And there's purpose in this. I don't know where it's going. I don't know why. I don't even know how long I shall be imprisoned. But I do know that I must remain true to his leading, in his word and in my conscience. That is what I must do. And that is what I am going to do. With the help of God, I will follow him.

You've heard Chapter 22 of Perilous Journey, the story of John Bunyan. 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
2: Welcome to the Voice of Gethsemane. This is Ron Gatlin of the Gethsemane Baptist Church of Greenville, South Carolina. We welcome you again tonight. Thank you for listening to these next 15 minutes of Bible study and fellowship in prayer. Please take your Bible and open your Bible tonight to Psalm chapter 50, verse 15. And the title of the message tonight, When the Hurt Hits Home. When the Hurt Hits Home. Psalm chapter 50, verse 15, And call upon me in the day of trouble, I will deliver thee, and thou shalt glorify me. Shall we pray? Dear Father, we pray tonight that you would bless the preaching and teaching of your word. Help me to honor your word, and Father, I pray that you would just speak to hearts tonight through the scriptures. In Christ's name we ask it. Amen. Notice a verse again in Psalm chapter 50, the 15th verse. Call upon me in the day of trouble, I will deliver thee, and thou shalt glorify me. Notice these words in verse 15, day of trouble. All of us will go through a day of trouble, a time of trouble. It may last for more than a day. It may be a week or a month or a year or even longer. So a day of trouble, a time of trouble. Many people in our churches are hurting. And some are going through their day of trouble, through their time of trouble. It's different when the hurt hits home. It's one thing when the hurt hits another. But it's another thing when the hurt hits home. In other words, when the hurt hits you. It's one thing when unemployment hits another person. It's another thing when unemployment hits you. It's one thing when sickness hits another person. But it's another thing when sickness hits you. The same thing can be said of divorce or the death of a loved one. You see, when people are hurting, we can pray with them. When people are hurting, we can show compassion. When people are hurting, we can help out. But we usually don't lose sleep when someone else is hurting. But when you're hurting, it's different. When the hurt hits home, it's a different story. Something will hit you at some time. I mean, the hurt will hit home at some point in time. The hurts will hit you. And by the way, when they hit you, they will hurt deeply. Maybe it'll keep you from sleeping. Maybe you just can't sleep, or you just worry, or you fret over what's going on. But the day will come when the hurt hits home. When it happens, and it will, practice your faith. I mean, the faith we talk about, the faith we sing about, the faith we preach about. Practice your faith during these troublous times in life. You see, it's easy to practice your faith when you're not hurting. It's harder to practice your faith when the hurt hits home. And you know, when I think of the hurt hitting home, I think of Job. In Job chapter 1, he lost his family. He had 7 sons and 3 daughters. He lost them all. He lost his wealth. He lost his resources. He lost his flocks. He lost his sheep. He lost his animals. He lost his oxen. He lost his camels. He lost his health. He lost the respect of his wife. His so-called friends, four of them, gave him advice and counsel. And by the way, it's much easier to counsel someone who's hurting than to be the one who is hurting. And Job was hurting. But Job practiced his faith. Job said in Job 13:15, "Though he slay me, yet will I trust in him." Regarding the Apostle Paul, the hurt hit home for him. In 2 Corinthians chapter 12, he had a thorn in the flesh. We don't know what it was. We can only speculate. We'll find out when we get in glory. But he begged God to take it away. It was painful to him. But God did not take it away. God said to Paul, "My grace is sufficient for thee." The hurt hit home for David in 1 Samuel chapter 30 in the city of Ziklag. His home was burned to the ground. His family was kidnapped. His own men whispered of stoning David. And the Bible says that David wept until he could weep no more. But also he encouraged himself in the Lord. You see, someday, that day may be sooner than what you think, someday the hurt will hit home in your life. And it may be today that you're hurting. What do you do when the hurt hits home? Let me share with you several things you can do and several things we all should do. Keep yourself clean, spiritually speaking. 1 Peter 1:16, "Be ye holy, for I am holy." The purpose of life is not happiness or health. The purpose of life is holiness, living for God. Keep yourself clean. Have a clean mouth. Have a clean mind. Have pure thoughts. Realize that every detail of your life is under the scrutiny of God Almighty. Something else you can do when the hurt hits home. Number one, keep yourself clean. Number two, don't become bitter. Don't allow bitterness to take root in your life. Bitterness toward God. Bitterness toward another person. Don't blame another person for your predicament. Sometimes we play the so-called blame game. You know what causes bitterness? When we have an unforgiving spirit. When we are unwilling to let it go, we're offended, we're hurt by something that's said, by something that's done to us, we hold on to that, and we won't let it go, we won't forgive, and that spirit of forgiveness becomes a root of bitterness. So number one, keep yourself clean. Number two, don't become bitter when the hurt hits home. Number three, stay in church. Stay close to the church house. You see, during those hard times is when you need church most. During those challenging times, during those times when you're hurting. I mean, you need it more during those times. You need the preaching. You need the teaching. You need the fellowship. You need the hymns, the music. You need the encouragement from many fellow believers. Unfortunately, there is times in life when many bail out of church when they're hurting. When times are hard for them, during those hard times, they will bail out of church. They will stay home. But that's when you need church more than at any other time in your life. So when the hurt hits home, number one, keep yourself clean and pure. Number two, don't become bitter. Number three, stay close to church. Let me give you number four. Read the Bible daily. And by the way, read the Psalms daily. There is something special about the book of Psalms. We read from Psalms tonight. It will lift you up. It will lift you up when you're down. It will put praise on your lips and a song in your heart. It will help you. 150 Psalms you'll find in the book of Psalms. You can read the whole book in 30 days. If you read five Psalms every day. Another thought tonight, when the hurt hits home, don't run from God. It doesn't work. It won't work. It can't work. Jonah tried it, but it didn't work. God called him to go east, but he went the other way. The Bible says in Psalm 139, verse 7, "Whither shall I go from thy spirit? Or whither shall I flee from thy presence? If I ascend up into heaven, thou art there. If I make my bed in hell, behold, thou art there. If I take the wings of the morning and dwell in the uttermost part of the sea, even there shall thy hand lead me, and thy right hand shall hold me." So again, don't run from God, because it just doesn't work. Let me give you another thing. Number 6, when the hurt hits home, realize that your troubles are temporary. Be no troubles in heaven. When you get to glory, no more troubles, no more trials, no more heartaches, no more grief, no more sorrow, no more hospitals, no more cancer. So realize that whatever you're going through tonight, it's only temporary. It's not eternal. It's not everlasting. It won't last forever. You see, this present world is not heaven. We are not settlers here. We are pilgrims. This is not our home. We're only passing through. You see, that trouble that you're facing will come to an end at some point in the future. Number 7 tonight, stay connected to other Christians. Stay connected to mature Christians. Stay connected to Christians who will pray for you. Stay connected to Christians who care about you. They are with you in your day of trouble. Now notice the text tonight, Psalm chapter 50, verse 15. Says, "Call upon me in the day of trouble, I will deliver thee, thou shalt glorify me." God tells us what to do in the day of trouble. He says to call upon him, to trust him, to lean on him, to listen to him, to follow him. So in those times of trouble, lean on God, go to God. And then the verse tells us what God will do. "Call upon me in the day of trouble, I will deliver thee, and thou shalt glorify me." In closing tonight, sometimes the hurt will hit home. Not for your neighbor, but for you. Not for the other guy, but for you. Sometimes it will happen to you. It might come your way through a phone call, or a doctor's report, or some other thing. But you can mark it down, the hurt will hit home at some point. The hurt hit home when Dr. Lee Robertson lost his infant child. His daughter by the name of Joy, she died as an infant. She passed away. Dr. Robertson never got over that, but it didn't keep him down. Dr. Robertson actually built Camp Joy, named it after his daughter Joy, who had passed away. A camp for young people. And through the years, many thousands of young people have been saved at Camp Joy. So the hurts of life may leave a scar. You may never get over it, but you can get past it with God's help. When the hurt hits home, practice your faith, lean on God, and trust him. And I guarantee you, Christ will never let you down, not for one moment. May God bless you. 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

0: thanking the Lord for 10 years of broadcast ministry. 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
1: Once again, we say welcome aboard. It's good to be with you. This time, Brother Munn speaking, our program here called A Fisherman's 5-Minute Look of the book of Titus, Titus chapter 2. We began yesterday by talking about some things that has to do with the home, especially those inside the home. And I find Titus chapter 2 and verse 2, I find old men, aged men. And I find verse 3, aged women. And in verse 4, I find young women. Verse 4, I find children. Verse 6, I find young men. Well, that gets it all, doesn't it? We think about old men, young men, old women, younger women, and then we find the children. Then it does mention the home there in verse 5. And there's something that is said. There is a character trait and an ideal and a spiritual quality that fits both the aged men and women, and the aged, we think about the young men and also young women. You remember what the word was yesterday? It was the word S. And it says that they be. It says that the aged men be sober, the young women be sober. Verse 6, young men likewise exhort to be sober-minded. The word sober. Have you ever thought about that word? We always connect it with intoxication as far as alcohol. But we've said this week, we kind of give our little program a little thought or a little kind of a topic or something. We said that there is a way to be a drunkard and never take a drink. You said, how could that be possible? The way to be a drunkard, as far as alcohol is concerned, without ever taking a drink. In other words, we can be drunk on something besides alcohol, might I say. We began by saying that probably one of the things that could be true, and it says now, all right, the older men, now you got to be sober. All right, older women, younger women, young men, you be sober, you know. And a lot of times it has to do with, like verse 6, sober-mindedness. Yesterday we talked about how that a person could be a drunkard and never take a drink, you know, as far as we think about his association with alcohol. A person could actually be just filled with themselves. We found this in the book of Philippians chapter 2 and verse 4. The smallest package you'll ever see is someone that's wrapped up in themselves. How do you tell a man that's intoxicated with alcohol? You can tell it by speech. You can tell it by his vision, by his eyes. How he sees. You can tell it by the way he walks. How do you tell whether someone, male or female, is intoxicated on themselves? You can tell it by their speech. What are they going to talk about? If someone is intoxicated on themselves, they are just a spiritual drunkard, so to speak. I mean, they're drunk on themselves. How would they speak? What would you hear when they spoke, you know? What would they speak about? You said they speak about themselves, Brother Mon. That is correct. As far as their vision, how would they look at things? They would look at things as how things relate to themselves. As far as their work is concerned, or rather their walk, not their work, and of course affects their work also. As far as their walk is concerned, my friend, once again, a very selfish walk. Is there a way to be a drunk and never touch alcohol? Oh, yes. Drunk on yourself, my friend. You know, I've seen this, and let me mention this today. We'll get on something a little different tomorrow. I want to use a different S tomorrow. Thinking about this word, soberness. You know, I've seen people that literally, you know, as far as being intoxicated, they were intoxicated in the things of this world as far as just worldliness. We think about worldly pleasure. You know, in my area here, this program is being heard in some areas around the world. I live in Alabama. I live in the United States of America. Here where I'm at, it depends on what time of the year it is. You know, there's a lot that's going on that has to do with sports. You said, Brother Monty, you like sports? Well, I like the discipline that's in sports. Some sports I would not cater to, I guess because I'm 6'5". You know, I would like basketball, you know. And most sports I have people to ask me some things about. But I've seen people literally intoxicated on that. I've seen people that could tell you players, names of players, of teams, and they could not tell you the books of the Bible. You said, what are you talking about? There's a way to be a drunkard and never touch alcohol. You could be drunk on yourself. You could be drunk as far as the world's pleasure. I've seen men that were just drunk as far as work is concerned. So involved in their work, it was to the point of drunkenness. All they thought about was their work. Hence, their family was pushed aside. Hence, God was pushed aside. Drunkenness, oh, God desires old men, old women, young men, younger women, that we be sober. Until tomorrow, Fisherman, say goodbye.

That name brings gladness to a soul in

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1: How do you do? Are you following the blueprint for your life? Do you even know what it is? Well, few do. Most of us try one thing or another until we patch together something that works. We have no understanding of the great things we were meant to accomplish. As soon as the man

0: in this story knew the blueprint for his life. He followed the plan, building on a firm foundation, and he reached the height of success because his heart and mind and life were unshackled. From the crossroads of America, this is Unshackled. 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Ask people why they're homeless, and they'll give you various reasons. But the underlying cause is they have believed a lie about who they are and why they are here on Earth. Since 1877, Pacific Garden Mission has been proclaiming biblical truth that sets them free. The homeless is welcomed with food, fresh clothing, and a safe place to sleep. Even medical and dental care are provided in the mission clinic, and all free. Material help is vital in getting the homeless back on their feet, but to get their feet moving in the right direction, pastors and counselors share the good news of God's love and provision for their future. And when they receive and believe His truth, their lives are changed forever. And that's what this program celebrates. And now for broadcast around the earth, here's program number 2,966 in the series Unshackled, the program that makes you face yourself and think.
1: Why in the world did the bus stop on the tracks?
2: I don't know, but that's the main line from Chicago to California. It's a dangerous place to stall out.
1: Come on, Phil, get moving.
2: Do you think they're stuck?
1: Yes, he's waving frantically.
2: Oh, if a train comes along, it'll never stop in time.
1: Well, I've got to do something.
2: What can you do?
1: I'll try pushing them with my car.
2: Oh, this little car can never push a bus full of people?
1: Well, this little car plus God can do anything.
0: The man in our story was an only child who had planned to become a lawyer until his senior year of high school. A significant event then changed his mind and his direction. Following a different law, he ended up living on the far side of the Pacific Ocean. Last week, we brought you the testimony of Martha Hoke. This is the true story of her husband, Don Hoke, right now on Unshackled.
1: My parents had been married 14 years when I was born in Chicago. I was 3 when they bought a bungalow in Park Ridge, but they lost it during the Depression. Mine was a happy childhood in spite of severe allergies. I joined the Boy Scouts and made friends and went to Wisconsin during the worst of the allergy season. My father was a salesman for a paper company and commuted by train every day to work and back again.
3: Change clothes and relax, dear, because dinner's almost ready.
4: Where's Don?
3: Oh, practicing for his debate.
4: Edith, the most amazing thing happened today.
3: Oh, what's that?
4: You know those meetings you told me about? The Christian businessmen that meet in a theater during lunch hour in downtown Chicago?
3: Oh, yes.
4: Today I went. I had plans of trying to help guide them in some way, but I heard things there I've never heard in church.
3: Things like what?
4: That we're all sinners. Every last one of us.
3: Well, that's true, dear.
4: I don't drink or carouse, so I've always thought I was okay.
3: Oh, you're the most honest, hard-working, and moral man I know.
4: But they said even people like me are sinners in God's eyes until they receive Christ as Savior.
3: Well, the truth is an eye-opener, isn't it?
4: I grew up knowing that Jesus died for the sins of the whole world. But that's not the same as receiving Him as your personal Savior, Edith. I know because I did today. And my eyes were opened. Now I'm a sinner, saved by grace.
1: I was a sophomore in high school then, with many friends who were caught up in things of the world. Concerned about the trend and my spiritual growth, my parents found a church which taught the Bible. When I was a junior, a traumatic event shook me and my family. Mom, Dad, did you hear the news? Joe committed suicide.
3: The neighbor boy, Joe?
1: Yes.
4: He was just here at Christmas time.
1: I know. He went back to college and took his life.
3: Oh, that's awful.
4: His poor family. How tragic.
1: He seemed so sure of himself, wearing an ascot and smoking a pipe, going on and on about the glories of fraternity life?
4: Things are not always what they seem, son.
3: And that's why we must trust in the Lord, not in the things of this world. The devil is a liar and the father of lies. We must listen to God.
1: Mother met with other women to pray fervently every week. When my parents decided to put me in a Christian academy in Wheaton for my senior year, family friends invited me to live with them, sharing a room with their son. I left my old school kicking and screaming, but that year changed my life.
3: How's it going, Don?
1: Oh, just great, Mom. I'm on the debate team and I sing in the male quartet.
3: And do you spend time with the Lord, son?
1: Yes, Mom. I prayed to receive Christ as my Savior a few months after school started, and I like to read my Bible now. Al and I walk a mile and a half to an early morning prayer meeting every day before classes start.
3: Oh, that's wonderful.
4: What about studies?
1: Well, I have all A's, Dad.
3: You know, I've heard they have a spiritual life conference at the beginning of each semester.
1: Mm-hmm, they do. And that's the most exciting news of all. This year, the speaker talked about following God's will for your life.
4: And how do you discern that?
1: Well, he focused on Romans chapter 12, verses 1 and 2, and I've memorized them.
4: What are they?
1: I beseech you, therefore, brethren, by the mercies of God, that ye present your bodies a living sacrifice, holy, acceptable unto God, which is your reasonable service. And be not conformed to this world, but be ye transformed by the renewing of your mind, that ye may prove what is that good and acceptable and perfect will of God.
3: The perfect will of God. Mm. Oh, if only that were a blueprint we could follow.
1: Well, he said you can know God's will for your life through prayer, circumstance, and reading the Bible.
3: What do you mean, circumstance?
1: Well, if you lay a concern in God's hands, he will bring about circumstances to lead you.
3: Yes, I've seen that happen in my life.
1: Now that I'm a Christian, I've decided not to study law after all.
4: Why not?
1: I belong to God, Dad, and I want to serve the Lord in whatever way he chooses. My friend and I graduated with the highest grades, and I received a one-year scholarship to a Christian college. That summer, my parents moved near the school so I could live at home while attending classes, even though Dad had to travel farther by train to work. In February 1938, a missionary from China spoke at the Spiritual Life Conference, and I yielded my life to missionary service. Dramatic changes came that fall. One of my closest friends was Phil, who did magic shows to earn money for college.
5: Can you believe all those missionaries being forced out of China?
1: Some people think we'll end up at war with Japan.
5: Yeah, the way they're sweeping through the Orient. There goes our plans to be missionaries in China.
1: Well, we can always go somewhere else. I'm just glad Dr. James Graham got out safely.
5: Yeah, and to think he's coming here to teach.
1: Oh, he's such a great speaker. I'll take whatever class he teaches.
5: Yeah. So, did you get that job you were hoping for as
1: yes.
5: a reporter?
1: Yeah. And the local newspaper can use me, too. My major was public speaking, but I worked my way through the last 3 years of college as a reporter. I graduated in 1941, and that summer I wrote publicity articles for a new church that was starting in Park Ridge. They invited me to preach for a month that fall, even though I had started graduate school. At the end of the month, they called me to preach.
5: They want you to be their pastor?
1: Uh-huh. Oh,
5: that's fantastic, Don.
1: Yeah, except that I'm planning to be a missionary.
5: So, think of the practice you'll get, not to mention the pay.
1: Oh, it's a new church, so the pay is small.
5: But it will help. Are you going to accept?
1: Well, I'm praying about it. If it's the Lord's will, he'll let me know.
5: Hey, listen, Don.
1: Hmm?
5: You want to go to California next summer to visit Dr. Graham?
1: Oh, I'd love to go, but I'm not sure I can afford it.
5: Well, we can find other students from California who are going home and want to share expenses. They can help with the driving, too. We won't even have to stop. We can take turns sleeping in the car.
1: Oh, it sounds great, Phil. I accepted the call to pastor that church, and God used it to prepare me for my life's work. The next summer, we drove to California as planned. While we were there, Phil performed a magic show at a father-son banquet in a church there. I went along to help with the equipment. They announced that I would bring the message after the magic show, and I was completely unprepared. But I went to the podium and gave a short sermon.
6: So we see that the love of God is far greater than we can imagine. It's displayed every day in the beauty of creation, including mankind. But God's love is best seen in the work of redemption that Jesus did on the cross. 1 John chapter 4, verse 10 says, "Herein is love, not that we loved God, but that he loved us and sent his Son to be the propitiation for our sins." The least we can do as followers of Christ is to share God's love with others, especially the family of God. As Jesus said in John chapter 13, verse 35, "By this shall all men know that ye are my disciples, if ye have love one to another."
1: I had been praying that God would bring the right girl into my life. In the fall of 1943, I invited a classmate to sing at the evening service of our church. She brought another student named Martha, who sang a solo and gave her testimony.
2: "I grew up with godly parents who always took us to church. My father had devotions every day. One Sunday, when I was about 10, I listened to a sermon and realized I was a sinner. Sometimes I lied and disobeyed, and there were people I didn't like without any reason. When the pastor gave the invitation, I responded. My father led me to the Lord that day, and I'm forever grateful that Jesus saved me. I want to be a missionary somewhere and serve the Lord the rest of my life."
1: The Lord spoke to my heart that night, and I knew that Martha was the girl I would marry. I arranged an accidental meeting after that, and we became friends. One night, we double-dated with Phil, and I took her home first so I could talk with him. "Phil, this is the girl for me. I'm going to marry her someday."
5: "Even though she's dating other guys?"
1: She doesn't know it yet."
5: "How can you be so sure?"
1: "Well, remember the qualities we're supposed to look for in a mate?"
5: "The priorities are spiritual first, intellectual second, and physical third."
1: "Uh-huh. And that's how I knew Martha is the one for me. Oh, she's everything in the right order. She loves the Lord, she's smart, and she's very pretty."
5: "Then let's pray and ask God's favor."
1: "Yes, yes. Thank you, Lord, for bringing Martha into my life. I believe she's the one for me, but I want to do your will, Father. Show us without a doubt in time that you've chosen us for each other." After numerous dates over a four-month period, Martha was hospitalized with appendicitis. She was there for 2 weeks, and I went to visit her several times.
2: "So, Phil's bus stalled on the railroad tracks?"
1: "Yes, but my car pushed it off."
2: "Oh, that's amazing."
1: The Lord honors our faith in him, Martha."
2: "I know it's true, Don, but I get discouraged sometimes.
1: Mm-hmm.
2: Well, this hospital is so far from the college, none of my friends can visit. My parents are in Tennessee."
1: It must be lonely."
2: "It is. I appreciate your taking time to visit me."
1: "I'm a pastor, Martha. It's part of my job to look after others."
2: "You know, you asked me to pray about an important decision you had to make, and
1: uh-huh.
2: I have. Did you make it?"
1: Yes."
2: "Well, can you tell me about it?"
1: I've been asking the Lord if this is a good time to propose to you."
2: "What?"
1: "And I feel led to do so right now. Will you marry me?"
2: "Don Hoke, this is not a very romantic place to propose marriage. I'm in a hospital gown. My hair hasn't been washed. I can't believe you would spring that on me here."
1: "Oh, please pray about it, Martha." When she was released and we continued dating, I asked her again, but she refused because I was a pastor and she was called to be a missionary. When I explained that I, too, was called to be a missionary, she agreed to marry me. We announced our engagement in October 1944, and we married in July 1945 after both of us had graduated. We were anxious to go to the mission field, but God had a detour in store for us.
0: We'll hear about that detour in just a moment. Are you looking for stories that will encourage someone who is discouraged? 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
6: Martha, come outside and see our new car.
2: Okay. Oh, what happened to the LaSalle?
6: Well, I couldn't afford that car and a wife, too, so I sold it for $1,000.
2: Well, I'm glad you decided to keep me and not the car.
6: My friend Abe is leaving for Quito, Ecuador, so he sold me his old Essex for $250.
2: And you call this a new car?
6: Well, that's new to us. The church asked me not to park in front of the new church.
2: Well, I can see why.
6: Martha, think of the money we saved. That's all the more we can give to missions. 2 years after we married, I was invited to serve as assistant to the president of a Bible college in South Carolina. This seemed like a detour from our call as missionaries, but God knew the purpose. After much prayer, we made the move, and our two sons were born there. I traveled, raised money for the college, and recruited students. I also taught several courses in the college and assisted the president.
2: You seem distracted, Don. What's wrong?
6: One of the students was suspended today. He's broken the rules repeatedly, so I understand why they had to suspend him, but his parents are not saved.
2: Oh, well, so he doesn't have godly examples.
6: His parents didn't want him to come here. Mm. If he goes home, he may never return to college, and he may never go into Christian service.
2: Well, we'll pray for him.
6: Well, let's do more than that, Martha. Let's take him into our home. Let him live here until the suspension is over. We have a guest room. We can encourage him to return to classes. I feel he needs love and encouragement at this time.
2: Of course, Don. I agree.
6: Although some faculty members thought we were condoning the student's misbehavior, we took him in, and he returned to college and graduated. He then pastored an evangelical church. I was learning skills that would help in my life's work as a missionary. After I made a 5-month trip to Japan for a Christian magazine, I returned with a better understanding of God's will.
2: You mean most Japanese Christians turn and bow to the emperor's palace before they begin their worship service in church?
6: Yes. They've compromised their faith in God. They mix it with emperor worship.
2: Don, they need mature Christians to help them learn how to live out biblical truth.
6: Yes, they do. The need is very great. And fortunately, General MacArthur has called for 10,000 new missionaries for Japan.
2: So do you think that's where God wants us?
6: Well, we'll pray about it, Martha. God has a wonderful way of guiding his people.
2: Well, he does seem to orchestrate the right circumstances, doesn't he?
6: Mm-hmm.
2: Now, look how he sent you over there to assess the need. He probably has a reason for the 5 years we've spent here.
6: What seem like stumbling blocks are really stepping stones to his goals for us.
2: I'm so sure we're going to go to Japan, I'm going to get the house ready for sale.
6: Well, first, we have to ask the Lord to guide us through this process, and then we have to find a mission board to send us. God wanted us in Japan, and 6 months later, we arrived, October 1952. We had so much illness that first year, the mission director suggested we go back home, but we stayed.
1: After 2 years of language study, we moved to Tokyo, where I established a Christian college. Tuberculosis was a big health problem after the war, and we had one student who had to leave school and enter a TB hospital. When he was no longer contagious but didn't return to class, I went to see him.
8: Ah, Hoka-sensei, you are a most kind to come and visit.
1: I wondered why you hadn't returned to class.
8: Oh, no money to stay in dormitory.
1: Well, you could take the train into Tokyo.
8: My family is very poor. I do not even have money for train.
1: Then I will come and take you to class.
8: Oh, Hoka-sensei, I do not have tuition money.
1: I will pay it for you, Ito.
8: You would do that for me?
1: Of course. You're close to graduating. Besides, Jesus did more than that for us.
8: Yes, he laid down his life for us.
1: Mm-hmm, and we're supposed to do the same. Jesus said, "This is my commandment, that ye love one another as I have loved you."
8: I want very much to come back to class.
1: Then I will get you and take you home again.
8: How can I thank you?
1: By sharing the gospel message of Jesus Christ with your people. My friend Phil had been serving the Lord there for 5 years when we arrived, and he came by to see the college.
5: This is certainly a faith ministry.
1: Aren't they all? We just came back from a trip to the States to raise money.
5: For the college?
1: Yes, to expand the work here.
5: Oh, how is Martha?
1: Martha's teaching cooking to our neighbors and using the classes as an opportunity to share Jesus. She's also teaching classes in the college.
5: And your sons?
1: Oh, they're in the Christian Academy here.
5: Oh, I see you have some good Japanese teachers on the faculty.
1: Mm-hmm. Yes, the goal is to have an all-Japanese faculty someday and turn it over to them.
5: God had a purpose in leading you to that college in South Carolina.
1: Yeah, it seemed like a detour, but God was training me for what he planned to do with me here.
5: So how many students do you have right now?
1: Over 100. Ooh. I go around to different churches, preaching and generating interest in the college. Come on, I'll give you a tour. That was an exciting time to be in Japan. We helped start many churches that are still going strong. We went home to raise money to expand the college, and the college grew as the years passed. Sometimes I stayed late to help tutor students who were having difficulties with their studies.
8: What do you mean, trust and obey are two halves of same truths?
1: You cannot separate them. You cannot obey without trusting. You cannot trust without obedience. Look around you. In springtime, we see the resurrection of the trees and flowers. Surely God, who made this beauty, will do that and much more for his crowning creation, man, if we trust and obey.
8: I trust in Jesus Christ for salvation. I believe he take me to heaven when I die.
1: That trust will lead you to obey his word because he is faithful. He keeps his promises. You can trust him for victory over temptation. You can trust him for courage to stand against the crowd and peer pressures of the world. And you can trust him for guidance and wisdom in any problem.
8: Hoka-sensei, which is more important, prayer or Bible study?
1: Both are vital. We learn God's will by studying his word and committing our will to his. Prayer is the breath of the soul, lifted up to God in praise, adoration, and supplications.
8: I am like apostles when they say to Jesus, "Lord, increase our faith."
1: Ito-san, faith grows as you trust God with more and more of your decisions. God bless those who were obedient, like Daniel and Joseph.
8: Ah, and God used Joseph to save his people.
1: Yes, faith and faithfulness go together. When we are faithful to God and to his word, he will order the circumstances of our life. He will give us guidance and reward us with usefulness that we will never find any other way. After 22 years in Japan, our college had more than 300 graduates serving the Lord. One of them, Kazuo Ozaki, became a missionary in Quito, Ecuador, and would one day become the translator for the Japanese production team of Unshackled. We left Japan in 1973 when the Lord called us to Switzerland to direct a World Congress on Evangelism. From there, we toured the Holy Land and then went back to Wheaton to head up a new project and develop the Billy Graham Center. By then, both our sons were out of college and married. We spent more than 4 years there before going to Knoxville, where I pastored a large church.
2: Don, the man who took over your project is taking all the credit for your ideas and your hard work.
1: Oh, it doesn't matter who gets the credit as long as the job gets done, honey. God keeps accurate records, and we'll get our reward someday from the Lord.
2: Oh, you have the best attitude of anyone I've ever known. Huh?
1: Paul wrote this admonition to the Philippians, "Let this mind be in you, which was also in Christ Jesus." Remember?
2: Mm-hmm.
1: Jesus made himself of no reputation.
2: I know, but sometimes we drift away from what we know as we get older.
1: Yes, hardening of the heart is faster than hardening of the arteries. I think that's why the Bible teaches us not to be weary in well-doing.
2: For in due season we shall reap if we faint not.
1: Mm. Oh, I love Isaiah chapter 40, especially verse 31 for that reason. It says, "But they that wait upon the Lord shall renew their strength. They shall mount up with wings as eagles. They shall run and not be weary, and they shall walk and not faint."
2: God's grace sustains us.
1: Oh, absolutely. You know, that gives me an idea for my Sunday sermon.
2: That passage in Isaiah?
1: Yes. First of all, it speaks about God's sovereignty. Uh-huh. God is still on the throne. He will accomplish his purposes because he is omnipotent.
2: You know, it still amazes me that he who created all things pays attention to us.
1: Mm. That's the second thing about that passage. He knows who we are. He knows where we are, and he knows what we are here for. He has a plan for us.
2: Uh-huh. And the third thing, you know, pastors almost always have 3 points.
1: God's tirelessness. We may get weary, but God doesn't. Mm-hmm. He will help us fly like eagles. When our strength is gone, he gives us his strength.
2: All we have to do is call on him.
1: And you never get a wrong number, Martha.
2: Mm-hmm.
1: You never get an answering device. You never get an email that may not come for days.
2: Oh, I couldn't live without prayer.
1: Yeah, it's the reason we were created, to have fellowship with God. As Jesus said, "And this is life eternal, that they might know thee, the only true God, and Jesus Christ, whom thou hast sent."
0: Don Hoke has gone to be with the Lord he loved and served. He once said, "Decision determines direction, and direction determines destiny." We hope his testimony has encouraged you, listening friend. You can have that same walk of faith that begins when you call on God for salvation, and you can do that at any time. God is waiting to hear your prayer. If you need help in making this crucial decision, we'll send you some literature.

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0: This is the Gospel Hour, making known to this nation the gospel of Jesus Christ. 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
1: Father, in the name of Jesus, for Jesus' sake, honor and glory, direct us today as we study. May thy will be done. May souls be blessed. May souls be saved. May every individual, when this program is over, may they be able to truthfully say, God blessed me. I commit myself, soul, spirit, body to thee. I pray that you'll take me and use me today. Teach me that I may teach. Lead me that I may teach as the Holy Spirit would have me teach and as I will wish I had when I stand before God. In Jesus' name, amen. Jesus said, I go away, I will come again. That's in John 14. We read in other epistles, and I will not stop to give you these references because it's all Bible, and if you don't know where they are, you can find them. In one place, the Word of God tells us that Jesus will come as a thief in the night. Another place, he'll come and every eye will see him. In one place, it tells us that he'll descend in the air and will be caught up to meet him in the air. In another place, it tells us that he will descend on the Mount of Olives and his feet will stand on the Mount of Olives. Now listen. If he comes as a thief in the night, and if he comes and every eye shall see him. Now, why does the Bible say he comes like a thief in the night? Someone wrote a letter some time ago and said, Brother Green said Jesus is a thief. No. Brother Green didn't say Jesus is a thief. Never. But we know almost every child knows how and when a thief comes. That is, he comes unannounced. He gets the jewels, the valuables, and then he leaves. Now, Jesus is coming in the rapture, unannounced, so far as the world is concerned. Believers will hear the voice and the trumpet, but the unbelievers will not hear that voice. I do not believe one unbeliever will hear the voice or the trumpet. I don't. I believe that believers will hear it, and believers will be caught up to meet the Lord. Now, some of you may say, well, Brother Green, I'm going to write you a letter and ask you to prove that. Wait a minute. I said, I believe. So far as me giving you a verse of scripture that reads, unbelievers will not hear the trumpet, there is no such verse of scripture. But I said, personally, I believe in my heart, after studying the scriptures 40 years plus, I believe that the unsaved will not hear the trumpet. The believed will hear it. And the believed will be caught out, and the unsaved will not know what has happened until it's all over. In fact, the minutes will all be over in the twinkling of an eye. Now, I'm saying all this to point out that the second coming of Jesus is in two phases, two events. One, the rapture. The next, the revelation. One, when he comes for his jewels, his church. Number two, he will come with the saints, the church. Number one, he's coming to get believers. Number two, he's coming in the revelation to judge unbelievers. Now, that's clearly taught in the Word of God. And if you'll study your Bible and take a good Bible with references in the center column that tells you where to find other verses to help you on particular verses, if you'll get you a good study Bible and run the references, you can certainly see for yourself that Jesus is coming in the secret rapture. Then he's coming in the open revelation. And the tribulation will run its course between the rapture and the revelation. Now, post-trib rapturists, those who believe that the rapture will occur after the tribulation, and I have several pamphlets that people have sent to me, various Gospel Hour listeners have sent them to me and said, Brother Green, I want you to help me on this. I have several pamphlets, and they have statements. I read them yesterday. That the church will go through the tribulation. The church will go through the reign of the Antichrist. Prepare to suffer under Antichrist. Now, I'm trying to help you see that the Bible does not teach any such doctrine. What will the tribulation be? The rapture is the blessed hope. The rapture is the happy hope. The rapture rapture is the glorious appearing. Now, what about the tribulation? In Isaiah 34 and verse 1, I try to give you scriptures in both the Old and the New Testament. In Isaiah 34, 1, come near, ye nations, to hear and hearken. Let me point this out. Now, wait just 1 minute and listen very, very carefully. I said the other day, I wish I could just sit down at this desk and this microphone, and I wish I could just talk to you and teach, but I tell you, after preaching as long as I have, I just preach. I can't teach, I just preach. But I want you to listen now very carefully. I can stop for a moment as I'm stopping now because I don't want you to miss this. You can't find one place in the New Testament, certainly not in the Old, where the Holy Spirit tells the church or warns the church or advises the church or admonishes the church to get ready for tribulation. Now, the Word of God says we'll have trials and tribulation, yes. We'll be persecuted for righteousness' sake. But listen to this now. Come near nations. Not the church. No, not the church. Listen, the church is the bride of Christ. The church is the body of Christ. The church is made up of born-again members united to one body through the miracle of the spiritual birth and the spiritual baptism. Now listen. Come near, comma, ye nations, comma, to hear, semicolon. Come nations, not the church, and hearken, comma, ye people, colon. Nations and people, let the earth hear, the earth, the earth. Now, the church will be in the heaven just above us. That is up in the heavens above us. The church will be there. And all that is therein, semicolon, now, the world, comma, and all things that come forth of it. The world and all things that come forth of it. The church does not come from the world. The church is the miracle of God's grace and God's power. Why now? For the indignation of the Lord is upon all nations. The church is not a nation. The church is not a nation. Israel is referred to as a holy nation. The church is never referred to as a nation. There is no place in the New Testament, and the Testament, the Old Testament, doesn't mention the New Testament church. The New Testament church was born on the day of Pentecost. Jesus said it in Matthew while he was still here before he was crucified. He said, I will build my church. He didn't say, I have built it, I am building it. He said, I will build it, future. So, he's talking about nations. And his fury upon all their armies. The church doesn't have an army except a spiritual army, the army of the Lord. We refer to the army of the Lord, but in a true sense, we are not an army. We are the bride of Christ, the body of Christ, the New Testament church. Now listen. He hath utterly destroyed them. He hath delivered them to the slaughter. Their slain also shall be cast out, and their stink shall come up out of the carcasses, and the mountains shall be melted with their blood. Now I'm telling you, brother, don't tell me that the church will be here. I'm not going to be here. And if you're born again, you're not going to be here when this happens. And this is definitely and assuredly and positively a part of the tribulation. Now, let me tell you something else that the post-trib people, the people who believe that the church will be raptured after the tribulation, the people who believe that the church will go through the tribulation, the people who believe that the church will be here during the reign of the Antichrist, the man of sin, the king of fierce countenance, they teach that all of this is history. Now, let me tell you something, beloved. You can't find one word in ancient history, medieval history. You can't find one word in history, period. I mean any history. Search all history, and you can't find one word where anything has ever happened that will compare in the least with what the Bible tells us, the Word of God, the Scriptures tell us will happen during the tribulation. Listen to verse 4. Isaiah 34, 4. And all the host of heaven shall be dissolved, and the heavens shall be rolled together as a scroll, and all their host shall fall down. Now, that's the stars and the planets. Now, we've had shooting stars, and we've had, at certain times in history, quite a few stars to fall. We refer to them as falling, but you've never seen, and there's no place in history, and no man has ever recorded in history, a time when the constellations and the planets and the stars fell, as is referred to here. Now listen, all the hosts of heaven, that's talking about the stars, shall be dissolved. Certainly not talking about angels and saints and Jesus and the bride, certainly not be dissolved. No, it's talking about the stars and the planets and so on. And the heavens shall be rolled together as a scroll, and all their hosts shall fall down as the leaf falleth off from a vine, and as a falling fig from the fig tree. Now, in the land of Israel, they understood the leaves falling from the grapevines and the figs falling from the fig tree. Now listen, for my sword shall be bathed in heaven. Behold, it shall come down and upon the people of my curse to judgment. Listen, beloved, there has never been in the history of man a time like this. The sword of the Lord is filled with blood. It is made fat with the fat with fatness, and with the blood of lambs and goats, and the fat of the kidneys of rams. For the Lord hath a sacrifice in Borazah, and the great slaughter in the land of Induma. And the unicorn shall come down with them, and the bullocks with the bulls. And their land shall be soaked with blood, and their dust made fat with fatness. For it is the day of the Lord's vengeance, and the year of recompenses for the controversy of Zion. Now, where is Zion? Where is it? And who is Zion? The church is never referred to as Zion. The church is a heavenly body. Our citizenship is in heaven. The earth is not our home. We're pilgrims, we're strangers. But Zion is the home of Israel. And one day God will turn again to his people. And one day the people, Israel, will turn to God. Now, the great tribulation will touch the whole world. But the great tribulation has to do primarily with the nation Israel and the nations around Israel. However, as I said, it will have to do with the whole world. Now, in Jeremiah chapter 30, we have a little more about the tribulation. Jeremiah 30, verse 1, the word that came to Jeremiah from the Lord, saying, thus speaketh the Lord God of Israel, saying, write thee all the words that I have spoken unto thee in a book. For lo, the days come, saith the Lord, that I will bring again the captivity of my people Israel and Judah, saith the Lord, and I will cause them to return to the land that I gave to their fathers, and they shall possess it. Next verse, 4. This is verse 4, Jeremiah 30, verse 4. And these are the words that the Lord spake concerning Israel and Judah. For thus saith the Lord, we've heard a voice of trembling, fear, and not peace. Ask ye now, see whether a man doth travail with child. Wherefore do I see every man with his hands on his loins, as a woman in travail, and all faces are turned into paleness. Beloved, that is a time of such terror and horror and misery and fear, such as has never been. There's no record in history, but it will be. Alas, for that day is great, so that none is like it. It is even the time of Jacob's trouble, but he, Jacob, shall be saved out of it. Now, in the lifetime of Jacob, nothing like this ever happened. This is speaking of Israel. Jacob's people. That is, it will be a time when Israel will be saved, even though the suffering will be so terrible and so horrible that it's impossible to describe it in words. Now I want you to turn to Zephaniah, and that is a small book in the Old Testament, and maybe you have a little trouble finding it, but you jot down Zephaniah, Zephaniah. Just put Zeph, and then you look it up when I leave the radio because my time's running out. Now, in Zephaniah 1 and verse 14, the great day of the Lord is near, it is near, and hasteneth greatly, even the voice of the day of the Lord. The mighty man shall cry there bitterly. That day is a day of wrath, a day of trouble, a day of distress, a day of wasteness, desolation, a day of darkness, gloominess, a day of clouds and thick darkness. Not just plain darkness, but thick. And a day of the trumpet that alarm against the fenced cities and against the high towers. And I will bring distress upon men, and they shall walk like blind men because they have sinned against the Lord. And their blood shall be poured out as dust, and their flesh as the dung. Neither their silver nor their gold shall be able to deliver them in the day of the Lord's wrath. The whole land shall be devoured by the fire of his jealousy, for he shall make even a speedy riddance of all them that dwell in the land. No, the church will not be here. Now, he's going to destroy all them that dwell in the land. Of course, speaking primarily of the land that he gave Abraham and the covenant he made with him concerning the land. The thing that I'm trying to show you from the Word of God, not a pamphlet that I have written, not a pamphlet that someone else has written, but the Word of God that holy men pinned down as God gave them the words, they pinned them down. I'm trying to show you that the tribulation will be a day of misery, anguish, woe, fear, crying, dying, blood, distress, such as has never been since God created Adam. Nor will it ever be again, Jesus tells us. Never again will it happen. It'll happen, then that'll be final. It'll never happen again. Now, the church will not be here. The bride of God's beloved Son will not be here. We will be kept from that hour of tribulation. We will be kept from that hour of darkness and distress. The church is not appointed to wrath, but to obtain salvation. We are redeemed already, but we will be saved from that hour. We will be saved from the wrath of God. We will be saved from this terrible time of tribulation. I believe the Bible teaches clearly, the Word of God teaches clearly, that Jesus can come any second of any minute of any hour of this day. No man knows the day, so it could be today. Jesus said, no man knows the day, it could be today. If no man knows the day, it stands to reason, it could be today. But a day has 24 hours. There are 24 hours in a day, and 60 minutes in an hour, and 60 seconds in a minute. And this, the rapture, will all be over in the twinkling of an eye. So that's just a fraction of a second. So I say, without hesitation, without reservation, without apology, without fear, I say that Jesus could come before I speak two more words or pray the prayer that I'm going to pray in just a few moments, just a few seconds, actually. Jesus can come any second of any minute of any hour of any day. Now, if you're not prepared to meet God, my advice to you is not to quibble over post-trib, pre-trib, mid-trib. My advice to you is to bow your head and call on Jesus right now. Father, in the name of Jesus, for Jesus' sake, honor, and glory, I beseech thee, O God, save that soul that's under conviction. That precious soul that is filled with fear, the fear of dying, the fear of meeting Jesus. Save that soul. Save every soul that's under conviction. Save poor lost church members. They join the church, but they've never been born again. Save poor religionists. They have religion, but they've never been born again. Save them through the blood of Jesus. He's worthy. In His name we pray. Amen.
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1: Thy word is a lamp unto my feet and a light unto my path. It's time now for Light for the Pathway with W.A. Thompson.

And once again, we greet you in the name of the Lord Jesus as we indeed seek to encourage the saints in the way to lift up the name of the Lord Jesus, for he has said that if he is lifted up, he will draw all men unto himself. And we do preach Christ. He is the only Savior of the world. He is the only Savior of sinners. There is no approach to God and to have God's favor upon you unless you come through Christ. All other ways are not ways unto God. God has declared how sinners are to come to him, and the Lord has stated in his word that all have sinned and come short of the glory of God.

and that the Lord Jesus himself has said that no man comes unto the Father except by him. If you or I or anybody else ever says that there is another way, we are calling the Holy Son of God a liar, and he has clearly stated that he is the only way to God, and you will not be in favor with God if you should approach God's throne on your own and on your own merit, or trusting in someone else's words, or just thinking that you don't need to be saved. You will incur the full wrath of God. You will not find favor with God unless you come to Christ. Now, the book of Amos was a book that was written by one of the minor prophets, and of course, minor not in the sense that it is of lesser importance, but only to length are we referring when we call the minor prophets, and the major prophets, the major prophets, because of the length of those books. Amos' name means burden or burden bearer, and he was the farmer prophet, a herdsman. He was one who took care of sycamore trees, gathering sycamore fruit, saying that he was neither a prophet nor the son of a prophet, but a gatherer of sycamore fruit. And he was called of the Lord to preach and to go carry the message of the Lord. The time of his prophecy is during the reign of a very wicked king, Jeroboam II. And he also prophesied during the time of Uzziah in Judah. Amos uses many things that, for example, a comparison of things. He talks about how that the Lord showed great mercy and that people were pressing the issue and presuming upon the grace of God as though one were overloading a wagon, and that, of course, would be of significance to a farmer. He also talked about the pressure of the duties as being a prophet, as that of the roaring of a lion, and again, an animal is used here. That's not an exclusive, of course, for Amos. And he talks about how that the nation of Israel just narrowly escaped the remnant would be, a few would be left. And this he refers to as a shepherd recovering parts of an animal out of the mouth of a lion. And he also talks about the matter of things being scarce concerning the Word of God, or the scarcity of God's Word, by talking about a famine. And again, that is of concern to a farmer. So Amos, a minor prophet, called of God to preach the Word, called from his own vocation to serve the Lord. Father, we ask for thy help today, and we plead the blood. Bless this message. Bless this preacher and thy people who listen, for Jesus' sake. Amen. Well, let's look in the book of Genesis now, and we want to consider Joseph, as we have been considering Joseph, chapter 41 now, how that Joseph was called of the Lord, prepared for God's calling. He did not have any idea what the Lord's plan for him was, but he was willing to listen and go to where the Lord would have him to go, or say what the Lord would have him to say, because he didn't have much choice about where he went. The Lord did allow there to be barriers to be placed around him so that he would wind up in the right place. In verse 45 of chapter 41 of the book of Genesis, Pharaoh now has promoted Joseph, and he is going to provide a bride for Joseph. And Pharaoh called Joseph's name Japhethath-Paaneah, and he gave him to wife Asenath, the daughter of Potipharah, the priest of On. And Joseph went out over all the land of Egypt. So here is now
or a marriage that has been arranged for Joseph. And most certainly, this king had seen the importance of having the right kind of woman beside the man who was in office, serving him. And here is one who is a priest, who has a vocation that he sees is going to serve his purpose. And this Egyptian god that had been worshipped is now going to have some influence upon Joseph, and we'll see how that influence is going to be handled by Joseph. But Joseph has a single focus for the Lord. Pharaoh is showing some kind of spiritual concern, and everybody worships some god one place or another, one type of god. It will be a god that they make with their hands, or a god that someone else has made, or an idea, or it may be themselves or a person. But everybody has something that they worship. And the one even down in Egypt, when even though Pharaoh said that he recognized that Joseph was a man in whom the Spirit of God dwelt, and he recognized that Joseph was different, he still wants to have some influence by providing this wife. And the scriptures tell us in verse 46, the age of Joseph, that Joseph was 30 years old when he stood before Pharaoh. Now, you remember earlier we saw that Joseph was 17 years of age when he left his fatherland. Oh, by the way, the name Zaphnath-Paaneah means revealer of secrets or savior of the land. And that's what Joseph was to Pharaoh. And he looks upon it as being a man who has revealed secrets, because he does interpret the dreams. And archaeologists have understood that the name comes from the hieroglyphics. It means a wise man fleeing from pollution, meaning fleeing from adultery. And that's who Joseph was. He would not pollute himself with adultery. And when Pharaoh gave him Asenath, the daughter of On, to be his wife, Joseph was naturalized or became a citizen of Egypt at that time with the family of this high distinction. And so now Joseph is a person in Egypt. He is a citizen of Egypt with this marriage. Even though we do not know for sure if this was one who had worshipped the one true God or worshipped an idol god, but it is believed that he was one who worshipped the one true God. So Joseph, being a pious, a godly man, is now freed from this charge of marrying an idolatrous for worldly ends. He was placed in a high position. He did not say he was going to marry into money or marry into power and prestige, but he was placed there to serve the king. And On is this place called Avon. It's a matter of place of honor that was heaped upon Joseph. So he was indeed of the Lord's choosing, the Lord's choice for this, and the Lord took him over the road to the place where he would have Joseph to serve. Joseph, as we have seen before, his name means he shall add or increaser or adding, and that's what Joseph did. Wherever he was, whatever he received, he used that to add to his walk with the Lord, and it proved to be a blessing. Bad experiences, he would add these to his repertoire of things so that he could be a better servant for the Lord. And as he is now 30 years old, standing before Pharaoh, king of Egypt, he goes out from the presence of Pharaoh
goes throughout the land. And during those seven plenteous years, the earth brought forth by handfuls. The Lord is telling us that there was an abundance of food. The earth produced greatly. And the Lord has strengthened us, or strengthened them rather, for what is coming. He has prepared them. Now, the wise man prepares for war in the time of peace. So when there is an abundance of resources, it's a time not to be loose and just throw away the abundance, or to be careless, but it is a time to make wise use of the abundance of that which we receive. And Joseph is showing that he is making wise use of the abundance of the crops that are brought forth from the land. Also, when the Lord prepares and provides mightily for us, just remember now, it is not a time for you to just forget about your service to the Lord and just say we're at ease now and we're going through great times. But remember, we look ahead. No, tomorrow's not promised to us, but we want to use those times to bring glory to the name of the Lord. Indeed, we want to use those times for Him and not to waste those times. To see, during a time of peace, you can think clearly, but during a time of battle, you're going to be trying to survive. You don't want to have to get into that. You want to be wanting to overcome the enemy. So it's a time to plan and prosper during times of peace and to strengthen oneself. You can see how Solomon worked during his time of peace. He increased his kingdom. Well, we must increase during those times of peace when you can study to have the Word of God set before you. In your time of personal devotions, study, meditate, memorize, hide the Word of God in your heart before the crises come. And then you will be ready when the crises do come, when peace is with you. Father, we thank Thee now for this message from the Word of God that Thou hast given to us. We ask Thee to bless us, to help us to be faithful, for Jesus' sake. Amen. Well, join us again for another program of Light for the Pathway. I'm Willie Thompson.

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The psalmist said, "When I awake, I am still with thee." For the child of God, seeking the presence of the Lord is essential as each day begins. To help you in starting this day with God, we offer a brief devotional meditation from morning and evening, a collection from the pen of one of the greatest preachers of all time, Charles Haddon Spurgeon. This morning's text is found in 1 Thessalonians 5 and 25. Brethren, pray for us. This one morning in the year, we reserve to refresh your memory upon the subject of prayer for ministers, and we do most earnestly implore every Christian household to grant the fervent request of this text, first uttered by an apostle, and now repeated by us. Brethren, our work is solemnly momentous, involving weal or woe to thousands. We treat with souls for God on eternal business, and our word is either a savor of life unto life or of death unto death. A very heavy responsibility rests upon us, and it will be no small mercy if at the last we be found clear of the blood of all men. As officers in Christ's army, we are the especial mark of the enmity of men and devils. They watch for our halting and labor to take us by the heels. Our sacred calling involves us in temptations from which you are exempt. Above all, it too often draws us away from our personal enjoyment of truth into a ministerial and official consideration of it. We meet with many difficult cases, and our wits are at a nonplus. We observe very sad backslidings, and our hearts are wounded. We see millions perishing, and our spirits sink.

0: We wish to profit you by our preaching. We desire to be blessed to your children. We long to be useful both to saints and sinners. Therefore, dear friends, intercede for us with our God. Miserable men are we if we miss the aid of your prayers, but happy are we if we live in your supplications. You do not look to us, but to our Master for spiritual blessings. And yet how many times has he given those blessings through his ministers? Ask then again and again that we may be the earthen vessels into which the Lord may put the treasure of the gospel. We, the whole company of missionaries, ministers, city missionaries, and students, do in the name of Jesus beseech you. Brethren, pray for us. This meditation was taken from Morning and Evening by C.H. Spurgeon. 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
1: And a very pleasant good day to each and every one of you. I'm Brother James. I greet you in the name of our Lord and Savior, Jesus Christ, the Lamb of God, which taketh away the sin of the world. And I welcome you once again to the Preaching of the Cross radio broadcast. For the next half an hour, we will continue with and finish our series of lessons on the history of the English Bible. The history of the English Bible. We've come quite a long ways from discussing the work in Great Britain several hundred years ago, which began in the first translations of small, tiny portions of the Word of God into English, and we've made our way all the way up to the great and crowning work, the final revelation of God to man in the English-speaking language. That is the authorized King James Version. Now, it wouldn't be right to finish up this study without a brief consideration of what has taken place since the authorized version made its way to us. You know, with ever-increasing numbers, the new translations of the Bible coming off the press each year keeps the casual bystander wondering whether to search for spiritual knowledge from this new version or wait for the next one. Each group of new translators make the same claims of better translations or correcting more errors, as they call it. While they blow kisses at the King James Bible, they're continually criticizing and condemning it and talking about its errors. What the Bible says about these men in 2 Peter 2:19, while they promise them liberty, they themselves are the servants of corruption, for whom a man is overcome are the same as he brought in bondage. Doubtless many noble Christians are brought into bondage, the bondage of believing these self-acclaimed authorities who say the King James Bible is at least past its day of great usefulness, and at most full of error and antiquated terms. Those who applauded the revised version when it came along quickly began to applaud the American Standard Version. But then they changed their applause and shifted it to Goodspeed or Moffat or Weymouth. But then they shifted their allegiance to the Revised Standard Version. Oh, but then came the New American Standard Version. Oh, but wait, now it's the New International Version. Well, what's for tomorrow? Perhaps the Galaxy Version or the Universe Version. Only time will tell. But the truth of the matter is, while they use these terms such as unequaled accuracy and indispensable modernness and so forth, easily understood and accurately expressive of the intent of the original writers, all this nonsense is done under the guise of scholarship. And it seems that while the world reeks with religious gullibility, all any publication needs to make it heaven-sent is a nod of approval from Billy Graham or the Pope. It behooves every true believer to be bold in seeking the truth behind these new versions. You know, Satan has a way of whitewashing corruption until it appears to be a legitimate correction. Let's beware of these new translations that are coming along, especially when God is so blessed the English-speaking people with revival when they preached and believed the authorized version to be the Word of God. The problem today is not a lack of clarity in the King James Bible, but an unwillingness to believe what is clear and understandable in that book and act accordingly. Anyone daring to take a stand to defend the King James Bible as being the Word of God for today's English-speaking people will soon find himself in the position of irreparable reproach among the brethren. Such labels as emotional, traditional, cult, misinformed, unlearned, being identified with a group such as this will certainly cause you to be put at distance from your brethren, to say the least. The promotional claim in behalf of the new translations is that the word correction is greatly needed to make the King James Bible more easily understood. Well, this is doubtful. The truth of the matter is, if you had a better education, you could understand it, and if you didn't have a good education, you could get you an English dictionary and look the words up. It's laziness. And the love of a dollar bill is behind the thing, as we'll talk about in a few minutes. Now, it's always been Satan's ambition to attack the authority of God. If there's one thing the devil can't stand, it's God's authority. And if Satan hates anything at all, he hates the authority of a book ruling and reigning over the hearts and lives of the people of God. Now, the English reader is on safe ground in regarding the authorized King James Bible as God's Word, made from trustworthy sources. God has exercised His wisdom, power, and grace in sending forth His Word by the inspiration of the Holy Spirit, and He's exercised His providence in preserving that written revelation and in getting it propagated throughout the world. There have been many attempts to replace the authorized version by a translation in more modern English, but as yet none of these excels the version which has held its place in the English-speaking world for more than 350 years. At the present time, there are over 100 modern English translations. Most of them are based upon Roman Catholic corrupt textual authority. As we mentioned in earlier lessons in this series, there are two main sources of manuscripts from which the New Testament has been translated. First, there's the traditional text, known as the majority text, the received text, or Textus Receptus. It is this text that was used in the translation of the King James Bible of 1611, and it's for that reason that this authorized version is the most accurate translation of the Bible. The second source of text is basically of two groups, the Latin Vulgate and Alexandrian texts, the latter followed by Westcott and Hort, two gentlemen that you need to know something about. Is also referred to as the B, Aleph, or Vatican, or Sinaiticus, or Minority Texts, all these titles being given to this group. These Greek texts were used in the New Testament translation of the English Revised Version of 1881 and the American Standard Version of 1901, as were they also the text behind the New World Translation of the Jehovah's Witnesses, which matches the New American Standard Version and the New International Version. Now, the traditional text, or Textus Receptus, held sway in the Greek Church from 312 to 1453 A.D., and in the Protestant Church as a whole from 1453 until 1881. The other texts have held sway in the Church and liberal and neo-evangelical Church from about 1881, but have made their way into the fundamental churches in the last generation. The Alexandrian texts go back to the days of Clement, 200 A.D., who founded the Cathedral School at Alexandria. He brought the wisdom of the world into the teachings of the Christian faith and began to collect a group of corrupt manuscripts. The New American Standard Version of the Bible is based on these corrupt texts. Scholars tell us that these texts are the oldest and therefore the most accurate. But if the oldest texts are the corrupt text, how can Bible believers accept them as coming from God? They can't and they don't. The best-known graduate of this Alexandrian school was a fellow by the name of Origen, who followed Clement as the head of the school. He became the most influential leader of his generation. He edited a six-column Bible called the Hexapla. Each of the columns had a different version of the Bible. He continually changed Bible verses that did not agree with his liberal ideas. He spiritualized God's Word. He believed Christ to be a created being, just as the Jehovah's Witnesses teach today. And it is clear that Origen is not a safe guide in textual criticism any more than he is in theology. The next historical step in corrupting the Bible was taken in the time of Constantine. He accepted the Christian faith for political purposes and ordered a Bible that would appeal to the masses. You're familiar with that word, I'm sure. Eusebius, a follower of Origen, was chosen for this task. This was the beginning of the Arian controversy because these men denied the deity of our Lord Jesus Christ and felt that an ecumenical spirit was more important than fidelity to the truth of the Word of God. The corruption of God's Word was taken over by Jerome, who was called upon by the Pope to prepare a Bible that would favor Roman Catholic teaching. This Bible was officially accepted by the Church at the Council of Trent in 1546, and it was through Jerome that the seven apocryphal books were placed in the Bible. These were soon accepted by the Roman Catholic Church as authoritative, and from 1546 onward, tradition was accepted as equally authoritative with the Word of God. In 1881, there appeared in England a two-volume edition of the New Testament in the Greek language. This was the product of 30 years of work by two professors at Cambridge. They were Brooke Foss Westcott and Fenton John Anthony Hort. They used the Origen, Eusebius, Jerome corrupted texts as the basis of their New Testament. Most all of the work in textual criticism over the past years at least has a Westcott and Hort foundation. And it's from this source that we have the New American Standard Version, the Revised Standard Version, the New International Version, and many other perverted scriptures. Westcott and Hort were liberal theologians. Hort said, quote, "Evangelicals seem to be perverted rather than untrue, but the book that has most engaged me is Darwin. My feeling is strong that the theory of evolution is unanswerable." Hort also said this, "I have been persuaded for many years that Mary worship and Jesus worship have very much in common. I am inclined to think that such a state as Eden, I mean the popular notion of Eden, never existed." He also said this, "The Romish view seems to be nearer and more likely to lead to the truth than the evangelical. We dare not forsake the sacraments, or God will forsake us." Would you trust a Greek text from a man like that? Would you trust the Bible translated from a Greek text produced by a man like that? Well, what about Dr. Westcott? He said, quote, "It is very small with one kneeling place, and behind the screen was a Pietà, Mary and a dead Christ. Had I been alone, I could have knelt there for hours." No one now, I suppose, holds that the first three chapters of Genesis gives a literal history. End of quote. Now let me ask you again. Would you trust a Greek text produced by a man like that? Would you trust an English Bible that came from a Greek text produced by a man like that? I didn't think you would. But if you don't have an authorized King James Bible, you have a Bible that came from a foundation laid by Westcott and Hort to unsaved, idolatrous infidels. These are the two men that most of the scholars of our generation are following. Westcott and Hort, their Greek New Testament, is the foundation text of these modern Bibles. The Westcott and Hort Greek New Testament was primarily based on the Vaticanus and Sinaiticus manuscripts of the 4th century, both of which came from the Alexandrian school. Many Bible believers today, having been reared on Westcott and Hort, accept their theory without independent examination and claim to believe the Bible, when in fact and in reality, they don't believe the Bible, because the book they have in their hand that they call the Bible is not the Bible, but a corrupted perversion of the Bible. Those who, like us, believe the Textus Receptus and King James Version of the Bible, as over against all other texts and versions, are looked upon as being grossly ignorant, when the truth of the matter is the material I've given you on the last 5 or 6 broadcasts is virtually unknown to those that call us ignorant. We do our homework, we study, we search the Scriptures to see whether these things are so, while others simply call names and call us dogmatic and egotistical and nonsense such as this. The whole Westcott and Hort viewpoint is basically rationalistic. It exalts the judgment of the scholar over the history of the New Testament church. These two men were greatly influenced by the liberalism of their day. They lived at a time when evolution was widely accepted as a result of Darwin's Origin of Species, written in 1859, and Westcott and Hort were both evolutionists. When Westcott and Hort started their popular revision of the Bible, they used the words presumption and if such there be as the basis for their procedure. How different from the men who met at Hampton Court. Hort said, quote, "The only safe order of procedure, therefore, is to start with the reading suggested by a strong genealogical presumption, if such there be, and then inquire whether the considerations suggested by other kinds of evidence agree with it, and if not, whether they are clear and strong enough to affect the claim of highest attestation." You see, the whole problem in the main error of Westcott and Hort procedure was their starting principle that the textual criticism of the New Testament was to be conducted in exactly the same way as that of any other book. This is false because the New Testament is the Word of God, not the Word of man as any other book, and is subject to both satanic attack and the protection of God. Their principal method, an extreme reliance upon the internal evidence of readings, is dangerous because it makes the mind of the critic the arbiter of the text of the Word of God. What a sad thing. What a sad day in which we live, when men who claim to believe the Bible are correcting it, when men who claim to be preachers of the Bible are criticizing it, when men who claim to be instructors of young men and young women, training them in the faith, are teaching them that they don't have a copy of the pure and perfect Word of God. You know, Professor Zane C. Hodges of Dallas Theological Seminary estimated that 90% of the Greek New Testament manuscripts in existence today are of the traditional variety upon which the King James Bible was based. He says, quote, "It is also well known among students of textual criticism that the large majority of the huge mass of manuscripts, somewhere between 80 and 90%, 4,200 out of 4,700 possible copies, line up with the King James Bible." He said that 4,730 of the 5,255 copies of manuscripts contain a Greek text which most respects and resembles the King of Texts, which was the basis of our King James Bible. One of the arguments against the King James Bible and the Textus Receptus from which it was translated is that more manuscripts have been discovered or cataloged since its translation in 1611. But while this is true, the thousands of manuscripts that have been brought to light since 1611 are in substantial agreement with the received text of the King James Authorized Version. Now, why aren't you in agreement with it? C.H. Spurgeon once said this, "The turning point of the battle between those who hold the faith once delivered to the saints and their opponents lies in the true and real inspiration of the Holy Scriptures. If we have in the Word of God no infallible standard of truth, we are at sea without a compass, and no danger from rough weather without can be equal to the loss from within. If the foundation be removed, what can the righteous do? And this is the foundation loss of the worst kind." If you have no Word of God to stand upon, where, my friend, will you take your stand? On your education? On your intelligence? On your teachers? On the men that taught you? Oh, my dear friend, I hope and pray that you haven't fallen for this modern slander against God, this modern nonsense that we need a new Bible because the old Bible just won't do. Why do you realize in these new and modern translations, you can check this for your very own self, do you realize that they believe that we can have redemption without the blood of Jesus Christ? They've removed through His blood from Colossians 1 and 14. Do you realize these new Bibles, such as New American Standard Version and New International Version, deny the doctrine of the Trinity by removing 1 John chapter 5 and verse 7 from your Bible, by removing the deity of Christ from 1 Timothy chapter 3 and verse 16, and 1 John chapter 3 and verse number 16? Do you realize that they call Joseph the father of Jesus Christ in Luke chapter 2 and verse 33? Do you realize that they don't believe that Jesus ascended to heaven in bodily form in Luke 24 verses 51 and 52? Do you realize that these new modern perverted translations of the Scriptures have eliminated entire chapters, verses, and passages of the Bible and carefully hidden this fact by the renumbering of the Scriptures in question? What a sad day it is when a man, a minister, a Christian of any sort will take somebody's word for the fact that they need a new Bible, a new translation, when there's absolutely nothing ever been proven wrong with the old one. Would the old book stand when the higher critics state that grave errors are discovered on its page? Will it save the sinful soul? Will it make the wounded whole? Will its glorious truth abide from age to age? Will its message still abide when the scientists decide that its record of creation is untrue? Tell us the ascent of man is by evolution's plan. Will its principles the sinful heart renew? When in language wondrous faith Christian scientists declare that there is no evil, only mortal mind, when mental treatment fails and seeming death prevails, may we in the Bible consolation find? When infidels parade the mistakes which Moses made, when the truth of revelation they deny, will the Ten Commandments still the demands of justice fill? Will its word support us when we come to die? Yes, the word of God shall stand, though assailed on every hand. Its foundations are eternally secure. It will bear the critic's test, and the idle scoffer's jest. Its saving truth forever shall endure. Today we're facing a new breed of men, the so-called scholars, who want to redefine inspiration and authority with new versions and perversions of the Bible. What is going on in the world of texts and of words and of letters? Has God allowed man to lose the purity of the inspired Bible? I don't believe so, and I hope and pray that you don't. You know, ever since the fall of Adam, there's been a bias in his descendants to listen to the devil. He repeats today what he said in the Garden of Eden, the very first words he ever spoke. Yea, hath God said? The textual critics of our day, highly trained, called higher critics, are saying, yea, hath God said? The higher, more lofty textual scholars have so falsely put together the knowledge that they have gained that our generation now doubts if there is a Bible it can completely trust and say with assurance, God hath said. The Bible says clearly and plainly, all Scripture is given by inspiration of God in 2 Timothy chapter 3 and verse number 16, and that's why that verse and passage has been attacked and changed in the new modern translations, because they don't believe that God gave His pure and perfect word. My friend, did God write a book? Yes, He did. God wrote a book so that we might know and study the truth, and this book is called the Bible. By the Bible, of course, we mean the 66 books from Genesis to Revelation, which as originally written were the very word of God, and as preserved to this generation are the very word of God. The Bible is literally inspired. It was written by holy men of God who were directed by the Holy Ghost in such a way that their writings were supernaturally and verbally inspired and free from error. God did not just impress upon the writers His thoughts or ideas and then leave them to write the words, but God actually moved through these men to record the very words of His word by word. Now, the question we have to ask is this. Where is that book today? Do we have a Bible that is authoritative? If you listen to the average preacher today, it'll make your head spin. They'll be polite and tell you the King James Version's a good translation, but it's full of errors, full of imperfections, full of corruptions that have crept into the text. But my friend, don't you know, that the Bible is in heaven? It's recorded there. It's right before God Almighty. It'll be opened. The Great White Throne Judgment, Revelation chapter 20. It'll be opened at the judgment seat of Christ, John chapter 12. In Psalm 119, verse 89, we read, "Forever, O Lord, thy word is settled in heaven." Our problem is we're not yet in heaven, and we must have a Bible now. The God who gave us the Bible in the original languages said that He would preserve it. He promised to do this. Not He didn't promise that men would do this. He promised that He would do this. Listen. Psalm number 12, verse 6, verse 7. The words of the Lord are pure words, as silver tried in a furnace of earth, purified seven times. Thou shalt keep them, O Lord. Thou shalt preserve them from this generation forever. What was kept? What was preserved? The pure words of God. 1 Peter 1:25. The word of the Lord endureth forever, and this is the word which by the gospel which preached unto you. Luke 21:33. Heaven and earth shall pass away, but my words shall not pass away. Now, let's say you've got a Bible in one hand, an authorized King James Version. Then you've got a perverted translation in the other hand, such as an NIV, NASB, NWT, ABC, XYZ, MNOP. And the two of them are different. They can't both be the Word of God. God doesn't contradict Himself. God doesn't lie in one place and tell the truth in another. God doesn't forget what He said. I believe with all my heart, soul, strength, and mind that we have God's preserved Word in the authorized King James Bible. Now, I know this conclusion will upset you if you're a liberal or a modernist or a new evangelical Even if you call yourself a fundamentalist, but you like to set your brain above the authority of the Word of God, I know that'll upset you terribly. Opposition will come from nearly every Christian bookstore in the country. Why? Because their owners would sell anything to make a dollar. They have no convictions. They have no standards. They'll sell any religious tripe that comes down the line to make a buck. You know that, and I know that. Why? Why, the love of money is the root of all evil. Don't you know there's a copyright on those new Bibles? Don't you know the author gets money for his work? The human author gets money for his work? Don't you know the printer gets money for it? Don't you know the publisher gets money? Don't you know the seller and the distributor get money for it? Why do you think they come up with a new translation every 5 years? Why do you think nearly every denomination in the nation has their own copy of the Word of God, their own copy of the Scriptures, as they call it? I'll tell you why. There's money in it. You know, there's no copyright on the King James Bible. You can set up a printing press in your bedroom and run them off and hand them out to people free of charge. You say, why don't I have to pay the author? Because God's the author and he's not in it for a buck. 1 Peter 1:23, being born again, not of corruptible seed, but of incorruptible, by the word of God which liveth and abideth forever. Did you know the word of God is incorruptible? Do you know that if you've got a Bible with corruption in it, it's not the word of God? I've got an incorruptible text. I've got an incorrupt text. A text with no error in its context. A text with no error in its statements, in its judgments, in its words, in its history. I've got that old authorized Bible and I'm going to stay with it. Amen and amen. The grass withereth, the flower fadeth, but the word of our God shall stand forever. Isaiah 40 and verse 8. The word of the Lord is true. The word is true from the beginning. And every one of thy righteous judgments endureth forever. Psalm 119, verse 7. Do you have God's Word? Last eve, I paused beside a blacksmith's door and heard the anvil ring, the vesper chime. Then looking in, I saw upon the floor old hammers worn with beating years of time. How many anvils have you had, said I, to wear and batter all these hammers so? Just one, said he, with twinkling eyes. The anvil wears the hammers out, you know. And so I thought, the anvil of God's Word. For ages skeptic blows have beat upon. Yet though the noise of falling blows was heard, the anvil is unharmed, the hammers gone. Try as they might, they can't get rid of this blessed old book, God's pure, perfect, preserved Word to the English-speaking people, translated, printed, preserved, carried, distributed, bathed with tears in the blood of the martyrs. My friends, I hope you love this old Bible. I hope you appreciate what God's given you in the pages of His blessed and holy Word. I hope you'll cling to that old King James book till Jesus Christ comes again for the faithful.
2: 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Thank you so much for listening. I'm Brother James. May the Lord richly bless you, and good day.
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0: your most important organ. This is Ken Ham inviting your whole family to visit the Ark Encounter attraction. Your most important organ as an unborn baby is the placenta. This organ forms shortly after fertilization. The egg divides and one cell develops into the baby and the other becomes the baby's lifeline, the placenta. Now, this organ immediately begins producing hormones so it can implant in the uterus and the baby can grow. It then serves as a filter allowing nutrients, gases and hormones to pass from the mother's blood to the baby's blood without the two ever touching. The placenta also serves as the baby's lungs, kidneys, liver and digestive and immune systems. Wow, the incredible handiwork of our Creator.
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2: Psalm 99. The Lord reigneth, let the people tremble. He sitteth between the cherubims, let the earth be moved. The Lord is great in Zion, and he is high above all the people. Let them praise thy great and terrible name, for it is holy. The king's strength also loveth judgment. Thou dost establish equity. Thou executest judgment and righteousness in Jacob. Exalt ye the Lord our God, and worship at his footstool, for he is holy. Moses and Aaron among his priests, and Samuel among them that call upon his name, they called upon the Lord, and he answered them. He spake unto them in the cloudy pillar. They kept his testimonies, and the ordinance that he gave them. Thou answeredst them, O Lord our God. Thou wast a God that forgavest them, though thou tookest vengeance of their inventions. Exalt the Lord our God, and worship at his holy hill, for the Lord our God is holy. Psalm 100. Make a joyful noise unto the Lord, all ye lands. Serve the Lord with gladness. Come before his presence with singing. Know ye that the Lord, he is God. It is he that hath made us, and not we ourselves. We are his people, and the sheep of his pasture. Enter into his gates with thanksgiving, and into his courts with praise. Be thankful unto him, and bless his name. For the Lord is good, his mercy is everlasting, and his truth endureth to all generations. Psalm 101. I will sing of mercy and judgment. Unto thee, O Lord, will I sing. I will behave myself wisely in a perfect way. O, when wilt thou come unto me? I will walk within my house with a perfect heart. I will set no wicked thing before mine eyes. I hate the work of them that turn aside. It shall not cleave to me. A froward heart shall depart from me. I will not know a wicked person. Whoso privily slandereth his neighbor, him will I cut off. Him that hath an high look and a proud heart will not I suffer. Mine eyes shall be upon the faithful of the land, that they may dwell with me. He that walketh in a perfect way, he shall serve me. He that worketh deceit shall not dwell within my house. He that telleth lies shall not tarry in my sight. I will early destroy all the wicked of the land, that I may cut off all wicked doers from the city of the Lord. Psalm 102. Hear my prayer, O Lord, and let my cry come unto thee. Hide not thy face from me in the day when I am in trouble. Incline thine ear unto me. In the day when I call, answer me speedily. For my days are consumed like smoke, and my bones are burned as an hearth. My heart is smitten and withered like grass, so that I forget to eat my bread. By reason of the voice of my groaning, my bones cleave to my skin. I am like a pelican of the wilderness. I am like an owl of the desert. I watch, and am as a sparrow alone upon the housetop. Mine enemies reproach me.

all the day, and they that are mad against me are sworn against me. 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For thou hast lifted me up and cast me down. My days are like a shadow that declineth. I am withered like grass. But thou, O Lord, shalt endure forever, and thy remembrance unto all generations. Thou shalt arise and have mercy upon Zion, for the time to favor her, yea, the set time, is come. For thy servants take pleasure in her stones, and favor the dust thereof. So the heathen shall fear the name of the Lord, and all the kings of the earth thy glory. When the Lord shall build up Zion, he shall appear in his glory. He will regard the prayer of the destitute, and not despise their prayer. This shall be written for the generation to come, and the people which shall be created shall praise the Lord. For he hath looked down from the height of his sanctuary, from heaven did the Lord behold the earth, to hear the groaning of the prisoner, to loose those that are appointed to death, to declare the name of the Lord in Zion, and his praise in Jerusalem, when the people are gathered together, and the kingdoms to serve the Lord. He weakened my strength in the way. He shortened my days. I said, O my God, take me not away in the midst of my days. Thy years are throughout all generations. Of old hast thou laid the foundation of the earth, and the heavens are the work of thy hands. They shall perish, but thou shalt endure. Yea, all of them shall wax old like a garment. As a vesture shalt thou change them, and they shall be changed. But thou art the same, and thy years shall have no end. The children of thy servants shall continue, and their seed shall be established before thee.

0: July 7th, Each Person's Choice. Have you ever wanted to help someone by giving them the answers to a test? Maybe you were the straight-A student in school and your friends just needed a little assistance. But what does help like this really mean? The true test in life will be whether your friend knows the information. Understanding has to be a personal accomplishment, and no one can step in and claim it for someone else. Likewise, salvation is a personal decision, and even our enthusiasm cannot be transmitted to, and may not be received by, those around us. Today we'll hear from a woman who lived through this experience. She's here to share with us her true story, beginning with how she met her husband, on this Unshackled Daily Devotional.
1: I'm Candy, and we went to the same church. Although I adored him, we never dated. He came home from basic training, kissed me, and asked me to marry him. 2 months later, we were married without ever having dated, because he was based 200 miles away. At our wedding reception, he gave me a ball and chain. What a rude awakening. On our honeymoon, I learned he was twisted by pornography. His compulsion required that I do bizarre and humiliating things. I had to dress provocatively and go to topless joints with him. I began drinking to cope with the misery. 3 daughters were born to us, so we looked like the perfect family. After my brother committed suicide and my best friend died, I no longer had any desire for sex. My husband's abuse increased and we separated. I hadn't been to church since we were married, but one day I went to see the pastor and poured my heart out to him. He led me in a prayer of salvation. As I began to experience God, my life changed and I asked my husband to come home again. For 6 years, I learned to be a real wife without seductive dress. I gave up alcohol, but my husband became more violent and I saw his perversion toward our daughters. One day, a woman called to say that she had been lovers with him for 6 years, so I finally left with my daughters. I still pray for my husband. Today, I have a ministry reaching out to victims of pornography and abuse for whom Jesus died to set free.
0: The Apostle Paul says in 1 Corinthians chapter 1, verse 18, "For the preaching of the cross is to them that perish foolishness, but unto us which are saved, it is the power of God." Friend, even when we find the hope of Jesus, we often discover that those around us are still hardened to its message. But do not let that shake you. Like Candy, continue to pray for those who are lost and hold tight to the truth. It must be each person's decision to follow Jesus, but we can continue to ask that God would grant them the grace to know Him as He has done for us. And whatever they decide, we still rejoice, for our peace and joy is in Him. Will you receive this truth today? 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

0: Your children have the right to share their biblical faith at the public school. You're going to want to hear this story. It's a good one.
1: Today's legal case is from the files of the Christian Law Association. Here's attorney David Gibbs, Jr.
0: After he was saved, Todd wanted to share the gospel. Knowing his English teacher at the public school loved books, he took a Bible from home and gave it to her after class one day. To his shock, the teacher refused and told Todd that he wasn't allowed to give her a Bible. Todd's parents called us at the Christian Law Association as soon as they heard about this. Our attorneys assured them that no law was broken by offering the teacher a Bible. Todd shouldn't disrupt the class, but Todd was entirely within his protected legal right to offer his teacher, in this class, a printed Bible. Handing out printed Bible materials is every student's right. Churches and Sunday school classes have the same privilege. Nothing is more powerful than a copy of the Word of God in the hands of someone who needs to know Jesus Christ.
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Proverbs chapter 24, verse 21 says, "My son, fear thou the Lord and the king, and meddle not with them that are given to change." Fear the Lord and the king, and meddle not with them that are given to change. You know what the nature of man is? The nature of man is to change things. The nature of God is to stay the same. So the Lord warns us not to meddle with them that are given to change. You know what the Lord says in Malachi chapter 3, verse 6? He says this, "I am the Lord, I change not." You know what the Bible says in Hebrews 13, 8? It says this, "Jesus Christ, the same yesterday and today and forever." God doesn't change. God can't change. Now, there are things that God changes, but there's a good reason for those changes, and those changes were all pre-planned. For instance, he changed the Levitical priesthood so that Jesus Christ would ultimately be the high priest. But you've got to remember that the priesthood of Jesus Christ is after the order of Melchizedek, and Melchizedek was here long before Levi was. So it was always God's intention that Jesus Christ would be the high priest. The Bible says he will change our vile bodies that they'll be fashioned like unto his glorious body. Well, he does that to rid us of the effects of sin. The Bible says he's going to change the universe like changing clothes. He's going to give us a new heaven and a new earth. But you know why he does that? To rid the universe of the effects of sin. Now, those changes God already knew. He himself doesn't change, and those things are to eliminate problems that could not have been dealt with any other way. That's God. He doesn't change. But men, on the other hand, are given to change. And according to this text right here, we are not to meddle with them that are given to change. What do men do? Well, look in Romans chapter 1 at verse 23. Romans chapter 1 at verse 23. Men change the glory of God. The Bible says in verse 21 of Romans chapter 1, "Because that when they knew God, they glorified him not as God, neither were thankful, but became vain in their imaginations, and their foolish heart was darkened. Professing themselves to be wise, they became fools." Watch it. Here it is. "And changed the glory of the uncorruptible God into an image

0: made like to corruptible man, and to birds, and four-footed beasts, and creeping things. Do you know something? There is only one true God in the entire universe. That's right. It's the God of the Bible. That's who it is. And yet, the Hindus have 3 million gods. Now think about this. The people who want to unite the world, okay, that said, you know what, everybody needs to get along with everybody else, and we need to agree to disagree and all that other kind of stuff. And after all the gods and all the religions point to the same place. You know what they want you to do? They want you to accept all gods as the same. Have you ever studied religion? There's so many versions of Jesus Christ around the world, and they're nothing like the Christ of the Bible. That's right. Even among religions with which you're more familiar, the Jesus Christ of the Jehovah's Witness, the Jesus Christ of the Mormons, the Jesus Christ of the Catholics, the Jesus Christ of the Baptists, the Jesus Christ of so forth and so on, of the Muslims, they don't all have the same view of Jesus Christ. And they all use the same name. And those Christs are not like the Christ of the Bible, even though they can point to certain things about the Bible concerning Jesus Christ. There's Allah, for instance, and lots of people talk about, Muslims today and concerns over Islam and things like that, okay? Allah is nothing like the God of the Bible. There's so many spirits in the world. People used to talk about Native Americans and the great white spirit. There's so many spirits in the world, and they're nothing like the Holy Spirit. There is no way that you can get all these gods to be the same without getting rid of the one true God. You take away the God of the Bible and that absolute there, well, then you can fool a lot of people into believing that when you say God, you mean the same thing that they mean, even though you don't. You know, when Sennacherib attacked Judah and then Jerusalem, he thought our God, the God of the Bible, he thought our God was just like all the others, just like his God Nisroch. Boy, was he ever surprised. He'd never come up against a God like the God of the Bible, who killed 185,000 of his troops one night. Nebuchadnezzar had never come up to a God or with a God like the God of the Bible. Never seen anything like that before. Shadrach, Meshach, and Abednego going through that fire. Didn't come out with singed hair. Didn't come out with the smell of smoke on them. Never seen anything like that. You know, basically, when men change the glory of God, they do it to elevate themselves as God. That's what the devil does. He says, I'm going to be like the Most High. And men, when they become professors, that's what it says here, professing themselves to be wise. When they become professors, all they want to do is elevate themselves to the position of a high enough scholar so that they get to make the rules. But let me tell you something. That idea of changing the glory of God is what the Antichrist will do when he gets here. You know, all this talk of evolution, all this talk of climate change that you hear, that is nothing more than men elevating themselves to the position of a god. Now, they wouldn't tell you that they are a god, but they want to be. And I'm going to tell you something. All of this move of evolution and climate change, this elevation of man, you know what that does? It just simply paves the way for the cruelest world dictator who has ever lived on the face of this earth, and he is going to take over the world. That's the Antichrist. Now really, think about it. How stupid of men to be given to change. You know what Solomon said? Don't meddle with them. You have all these people that want to try to bring all their gods in and get rid of the God of the Bible. You know, eventually, because you've read the Bible, the world goes into that level of apostasy, and the Antichrist does come up. You're not going to stop that. The Lord showed you that. You know, he said, just don't meddle with them. Witness to them, yes, that's fine. But to try to get in there and argue them out of that stuff, well, you're just going to drive yourself crazy. Men are given to change, Solomon said. And one change is they change the glory of God. In the same passage, Romans chapter 1, they change the truth of God. Look at verse 25, Romans 1:25. Who changed the truth of God into a lie and worshiped and served the creature more than the Creator, who is blessed forever. Amen. That is, when they change the truth of God, they change the words of God. Jesus said, thy word is truth. Psalm 119, verse 160 says, thy word is true from the beginning, and every one of thy righteous judgments endureth forever. Jesus said, heaven and earth shall pass away, but my words shall not pass away. So men are never going to be able to eliminate what God said. But I'm going to tell you what they do. When they find his words in writing, they cannot help but change them. They just can't help it. Men are given to change. And so they may come up with all kinds of excuses, like we want to make these easier to understand. We want to make them more like the originals. I mean, who's going to believe that lie? There are no originals around with which you can compare. When a man says, well, this is closer to the original, he's just lying. I mean, there's no way. You can't go back now and look at the originals. The autographs are gone. Yet God said, my words will endure forever. He said in Psalm 12 that he's going to preserve them. So what happens is when men find what God said in writing, you know, they just can't help themselves. They've got to change the words. And whatever excuse they use for changing the words really amounts to nothing. Ultimately, the reason is men are given to change. That's, you know, that's the way it goes. I mean, this whole idea, we've got new toothpaste, it's new and improved. We've got new deodorant, it's new and improved. We've got new technology, new and improved. I grant you, some of the things actually are an improvement, but they haven't improved things. For instance, technology is improved communication, but it hasn't improved our ability to communicate. I think people are probably having a harder time communicating today than they ever have. Communication has gotten better. The devices have. But the communication of words being exchanged, I don't think so. Watch them with their new technology when they go to have supper together at a restaurant. They're not communicating. Children and parents can't communicate anymore. What's the problem? Men are given to change. Now listen, when they find the words of God in writing, you know what they do? They end up worshiping the creature rather than the Creator. Global warming, tree-hugging, white-spotted owl-loving environmental evolutionists are nothing more than the products of a country that has messed with the Bible and eliminated it from education. That's all it is. People say, well, I really believe that it all existed 250 billion years ago. Well, you're going to talk to somebody else that says he thinks it's, you know, 2 billion years ago. They don't agree. And none of them, with all their study, has ever come up with the origin of life, and they never will. Now, we get regularly criticized for sticking with a Bible in English that is more than 400 years old. And I'm used to the criticism. But truly, I want to ask you something. What has been accomplished by all of the changes over the past 130 years? Ask yourself the question. Are people more Bible literate than they've ever been before? I don't think so. You know what we've produced? A bunch of worldly, man-worshipping, self-loving, proud, carnal babes who do not fear the Lord, which is in our text. Solomon said, don't meddle with them. When people go and they tell you, oh, we've changed all the words of God for this reason, don't believe that. Don't believe that. The purpose of the changes is that men can't quit changing things. There's always going to be another English translation of the Bible. They can't quit messing with it. All right, listen. The Bible says men who are given to change the glory of God. They change the truth of God. I'll tell you something else they do. They change the design of God. Look in Romans chapter 1 at verse 26. For this cause, God gave them up to vile affections, for even their women did change the natural use into that which is against nature. And likewise also the men, leaving the natural use of the woman, burned in their lust one toward another, men with men, working that which is unseemly, and so forth and so on. They changed the glory of God. They changed the truth of God. Men, who are given to change, changed the design of God. Men with men, and women with women. You know, what was wrong with the way that God created us? Nothing. But men, determined to change things, are never satisfied to leave well enough alone. By their very nature to want to change with things and mess with things, they're compelled to change things, if for no other reason than just to have change. Now you've got it where men want to be women, and women want to be men, and they want you to accept them as normal. There are laws on the book now that allow men that one day suddenly say, oh, I would rather be a woman. I'm trapped in a man's body. Now, okay, well then good. Go to the women's restroom. You know, I mean, wow, isn't that strange? Men want to marry men. Women want to marry women. And then they want you to accept them as normal. But let me say something. That's not the norm. They have changed. That's what the Bible says. And the change isn't for the better. I mean, if you think about it, I mean, really think about it, if we didn't promote it with all of the media and all of the laws and things like that now, if they could not recruit their kind, I put that in quotes, will die out in one generation because they can't reproduce. But now they have all this media pressure and they have all this legal pressure to intimidate you into accepting this change, whether you agree with it or not. And you know what the problem is? There's no fear of God in all of this. And you know what Solomon said? When they don't fear God, don't meddle with them. That's our text, Proverbs 24, verse 21. He says, my son, fear thou the Lord and the king, and meddle not with them that are given to change. When people don't fear the Lord and the king, they're going to change things. They're going to change the glory of God when they don't fear him. They're going to change the truth of God when they don't fear him. They're going to change the design of God when they don't fear him. All of that is in one root. They quit fearing God. Now they got to change things. They change the laws of God. Isaiah chapter 24 and verse 5 says this. The earth also is defiled unto the inhabitants thereof, because they have transgressed the laws and changed the ordinance, broken the everlasting covenant. I mean, just look where we are in this country as a result of the pressure to change the laws of God, or in this case, to remove them from public view in all federal facilities. Well, we've really improved now, haven't we? What do the laws of God say that they've wanted to change or get rid of? What do the laws say? Well, they say, thou shalt have no other gods before me. That's out. I mean, in this country, that's out. God said, thou shalt have no other gods before me, and we're trying to put every other kind of god in there. Money, sex, violence, unity, world peace, whatever gods you want to call them. American idols, teen idols, you know, Allah, whatever. But I'm going to tell you something. When you turn away from the fear of God, where he says, thou shalt have no other gods before me, and you go to put in your own gods as any substitute, you know what? You're going to get your God. You really are. You can be absolutely sure that you're going to get your God. I'll guarantee you. But I'm going to tell you something else. You're not going to like him when he gets done with you. And you're not going to like him when he gets done with this world. He's a destroyer. you have fallen in love with the world, and you love all these animals and all these things, and you're going along with that political agenda that says, oh, we've got to care for the climate, blah, blah, blah. Okay, all that stuff, that's just taking God out and putting man in, okay? When you get the man of sin, you wait till he's through with this earth. And you'll wonder, how in the world that happened? Men like to change things, even if they have to destroy them to make them change. How about that second commandment, thou shalt not make unto thee any graven image, and it goes on from there. Well, that's out. Image is all you see today. Really, you don't know. When you see people on television and things like that, you don't know what you're really dealing with there. You're just dealing with their image. Image is all you see. Eventually, the Antichrist is going to produce an amazing image. And then he is going to require worldwide worship of that image. And if you happen to be around when that image is here, and you decide, well, I don't want to worship that image, he'll kill you. He'll kill everyone who refuses to bow down to his image. You say, well, I just can't even imagine a thing like that. You don't have to imagine it. You can read about it in Revelation chapter 13. Men are given to change. And when they throw out the fear of God and the fear of the king, and they start changing things, it never turns out for the better. And Solomon said, don't meddle with them. How about that third commandment? As men like to change the laws of God, how about that third commandment? Thou shalt not take the name of the Lord thy God in vain. Well, that's out. I mean, it used to be in this country that a man would not swear in mixed company. He just wouldn't do it. Now, he shouldn't have done it at all. I understand that. Okay? And I agree with that. But if he was one that was accustomed to swearing, as a lot of men, at least down in our part of the country, were or are, he had some control over it. He'd say, well, if there's a lady present, I'm going to do this. Let me tell you something. I'm not sure about this because I don't go to the movies, but I don't think you can produce a Hollywood movie unless someone in it says, you know, the name of God in vain. I mean, it just seems like that must be one of the trademarks now, or one of the requirements. That's a crazy world we live in. Men with insatiable appetite to change the laws of God, throw out God, put in an image that everybody has to worship or die, and take the name of the Lord God in vain. When the Antichrist comes, he'll be blaspheming the name of God just like Sennacherib did. He'll get the whole world to follow him in that deal. How about the fourth commandment? Remember the Sabbath. Okay, and I grant you, when it was there in the Old Testament, I understand about that being Saturday and all that stuff. I'm just talking about, like the old-time preachers used to say, call it Sabbath worship when you went to church, okay? That's out. I think there are probably more people in this country that don't go to church on Sunday than do. Okay? Men like changing the laws of God. How about honor thy father and thy mother? That's out. You see how children treat their parents these days? Now you got people advertising on the radio selling behavioral modification techniques so you can get your children under control. You know what we've done? We now have the generation of which Agur wrote in Proverbs chapter 30, verse 11. You say, who's Agur? Proverbs chapter 30 says the words of Agur, the son of Jechi, okay? And in Proverbs chapter 30, verse 11, he said, there is a generation that curseth their father and doth not bless their mother. I think we're in that generation. Now they kill them. It's crazy. Well, how'd that happen? Well, men wanted to change things. What'd they do? They changed the law of God. And where went honor thy father and thy mother? Right out the window. How about this one? Thou shalt not kill. That's out. We kill them legally in this country while they're in the safest place they could ever be, their mother's womb. And if they get out of the mother's womb and they go to school, we shoot them in school. You say, what's that all about? Oh, just men given to chains. What does that mean? Well, they didn't fear God, and they said, well, we got to change things. That's the way we are. And so they changed the law. They got just kind of took that one away. And I mean, if people are convicted of murder and all that, what do? Somebody pays for them for the rest of their life to live in prison and eat three meals a day, and they have all rights and stuff like that. And of course, it's probably not as good as freedom, but I mean, if you see what you see where we're going with this? Thou shalt not commit adultery. That's out. Adultery is so popular in this country that if I think it's one of the main subplots in every movie produced. And in some cases, it seems to be a badge of honor among men and women that they were able to do this successfully. I think there are people that even, you know, look for opportunities to do these kinds of things. Thou shalt not commit adultery. And they're wondering, how come we've got such a high divorce rate? Well, men like change. You don't want the one you're with, you go get you another one. How about this law? Thou shalt not steal. That's out. Corruption exists in this country from the top to the bottom. Welfare recipients steal, congressmen steal. You know what we've done as a country? I didn't do it, and I don't think you did it, but it's happened through our Congress. We've stolen from the next generation through debt to feed the insatiable appetite for money in this generation. Who's going to pay that bill? How about this one? Thou shalt not bear false witness. That's out. Today, I'm telling you, the man who is respected is the man who is the most polished liar. That'll be the Antichrist. I mean, really, truly, people are so used to lying today that they can no longer stand to hear the truth. That's what Paul said they would do. How about this one? Thou shalt not covet. That's out. Our economy is a consumer economy driven by covetousness, which is idolatry. You call it advertising or marketing. The love of money is the god of this country. From the White House to the doghouse and from the pulpit to the pew, money rules. I'm going to tell you something. All of these laws went out for one reason. Men have an unquenchable desire for change. As Solomon said in Proverbs 24:21, they are given to change. And the Lord said, don't meddle with them. Solomon said, fear thou the Lord and the king. And that's the only way you are going to maintain your sanity in this ever-changing world where they have changed the glory of God, the truth of God, the design of God, and the laws of God. Listen, we're not going back where we came from in this country to the establishment on the design, the laws, the glory, and the truth of God. I wish we would, because that is the only hope for this country, and it is the only hope for the men of this country who are so bent on change, they just don't want it to stay the way that it is.
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1: Hi, I'm Todd Nettleton, and this is the Voice of the Martyrs Radio. Ishak is a Christian evangelist living in the Middle East. His residency permit had expired, and he faced potential deportation to Eritrea. Christians there are regularly tortured and imprisoned. While his case was pending, Ishak was arrested during a traffic stop. On the way to jail, he sent a text asking Christians to pray immediately. By God's providence, he knew the manager of that police station. One VOM worker said any other station could not have helped him. Ishak was released and later received his residency permit. Praise God for his faithfulness and pray for persecuted Christians throughout the Middle East.
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The Lord is my strength and my shield. My heart trusted in him, and I am helped. Therefore, my heart greatly rejoices, and with my song will I

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2: And so God is not keeping a tablet on your sin or mine. And he says that when you

0: to Daily in the Word. This program features the teaching and preaching of Dr. Paul Chappell, pastor of Lancaster Baptist Church and president of West Coast Baptist College in Lancaster, California. In our series, One Another, we will discover peaceful truths from the New Testament and learn about God's divine plan for cultivating healthy, godly relationships. And now, here's Dr. Paul Chappell with part two of a message called Minister One to Another.
1: We'll take something that is meaningless or that bothers us slightly, and true love covers that. True love doesn't make a big deal about that. Some of you would say, I've been married to my spouse for 28 years and he still doesn't know how to squeeze toothpaste out of that bottle. She still doesn't know how to make this and such like my mom did. And true love covers the small things. Also, it will cover sin that has been repented of. So true love deals with sin, but when sin is dealt with and when apology is made, forgiveness is given, and it is covered in the sense of true biblical love. You see, resentment is typical of this. Resentment carefully keeps books. Love keeps no books. Bitterness keeps books, but love keeps no books. That's what the Bible is telling us here. Psalm 103 and verse 12 says, as far as the east is from the west, so far hath he removed our transgression from us. How many of you are thankful that God says concerning your sin and mine, what sin are you talking about? It's as far as the east is from the west. And so God is not keeping a tablet on your sin or mine. And he says that when you love each other with a Christ-like love, that love will cover a multitude of sin. It doesn't mean that we don't deal with sin. It just means that when it is dealt with, then we go on. We press on the upward way. And love is a healing kind of a love. Notice in Proverbs 10 and verse 12, hatred stirreth up strifes, but love covereth all sins. You know, I've pastored this church for years, and I've helped a lot of people through a lot of difficult and sinful situations. And I sometimes fear that they think about it, first of all, much more than God thinks about it. God's not thinking about it. And secondly, much more than I think about it, because I never think about it. And I can look at someone that's had some sin problem, maybe when they were a kid or maybe went through something. I don't think about that. You know why? Because I love Lancaster Baptist Church. And when I know that something's been dealt with before the Lord, then love covers a multitude of sin. And you move on, and you go on as partners together doing the work of God. And what I want to tell you, my friend, is be quick to ask forgiveness and be quick to give forgiveness and then move along in the Christian life. Don't ruin your future by living in your past. Because true love covers a multitude of sins. So God says, I want you to make the church a place of love and minister with fervent, passionate love for one another. And then notice, secondly, he says, I want you to minister with hospitality. Now, this is really a great verse. I want you to see this in verse 9. It says, use hospitality one to another without grudging. Now, if you were a kid in a Christian school, that would be your favorite memory verse because you can remember it really easily. It's a short one. But just in case you can't remember it, let's read it together, okay? Verse 9, ready, begin. Use hospitality one to another without grudging. Now, hospitality is a form of natural love. And I want to speak to you about it for just a moment because I believe a great church is given to hospitality. Not just if you're a care group leader or a Sunday school teacher, but that all of us should have a spirit of hospitality one to another. So let's look at, first of all, the tool of hospitality. You say, why do you call it a tool this morning? Because notice what the Bible says. It says, use hospitality. Like you would use a screwdriver or a wrench, God says, I want you to use hospitality to show love to guests or strangers. Now, in the New Testament times, there were few hotels, and many Christians were too poor to afford paying for a place of lodging. And so often when Christians would come through a town, they would find lodging with another Christian. And it was just the way it was. People were ready to bear burdens. I remember years ago visiting the city of Ephesus, and I looked at the various door entryways to some of the homes that had been excavated, and the archaeologists had kind of put some of the rock back together. And at the thresholds of several of the doors, the tour guide pointed out the sign of the fish, which was an ancient sign of belief in Jesus Christ. And he said, oftentimes the Christians put these things at their doorstep. Number

0: One, to say that they were not ashamed of Jesus. By the way, if I were to visit your home or if someone visits your home, could they tell that it was a Christian home? Do you have maybe the Ten Commandments? Is there a Bible out? Is there some way that someone could know? People back then wanted it to be known. We are a Christian family. But secondly, it was so that Christians who were passing through town would know that they had a friend there. You know, I want to tell you, in this world in which we live, where Christians are often cursed and made fun of, we want every passerby, every Christian that comes our way to know, you have a friend at Lancaster Baptist Church. And we want to be given to hospitality. And we ought to be saying, look it, I don't care who it is. If it's a first-time guest, I want to show hospitality. It might be someone just coming in from out of town and starting up a job at Aerospace, and you meet them and you have them over for a bite to eat, or you take them to In-N-Out Burger and introduce them to the culture of California. Right? Some of you just woke up. You heard me say In-N-Out Burger. I was talking about God and Jesus and the Bible, and you were sound asleep, but then the food was mentioned, and you woke right back up. God bless you. Let me tell you, when you use hospitality, make sure as you use it that you do it from your heart. And if you're having someone to your home, I might add, it might help to clean your house just a little bit and kind of make do. I remember the very first time someone had us over when we moved to Lancaster. They haven't been in the church 30 years. I don't know if they're even still living, so I'll take the liberty to tell the story. But they had us come over. And I'm telling you what, we had to literally navigate our way through all the stuff in that house just to find a place to sit down. It was quite a situation. We sat down and we're sitting there. We were just glad somebody wanted to have us over. You know, I was the new pastor, and we're sitting there. My son, Larry, I don't know how old he was, maybe 4 or 5, and he had his hand kind of down by the ground. I don't know why, just sitting there. And suddenly he goes, ouch! And we look over, and there's literally blood from his finger. And the lady of the house said, there's our pet hamster. We could not find him for 2 weeks. Just a thought, when you can't find the pet hamster, you might want to clean up just a little better around the house. But use hospitality. Do you know there's 80 widows in this church, and many of them are in this room right now? And you know, some of you young parents should not let your children just run right by them. But you ought to stop and learn names and open your heart and sometimes open your home. And you say, Pastor, this is such a basic sermon. You're telling us to love each other. Sometimes I find Christians just don't do the basic things anymore. And if we're going to minister to one another, we can't just be zooming in and zooming out, but we've got to be looking around and realize that everybody around you here has probably had a tough week. And God says, I want you to use the tool of hospitality. God says pastors are to be given to hospitality, a lover of hospitality. And notice the test of hospitality. I want you to see this. Notice the test of hospitality, verse 9. Use hospitality one with another without grudging. Now, every teenager knows what grudging is, because when mom or dad say, now you need to take out the trash and get your homework done, a lot of times teenagers go, oh, man. And you know, we all know what grudging teenagers need. Well, that's another sermon. We'll talk about that later. But sometimes parents can be grudging. And I just want to remind you, it is a privilege to serve somebody in the name of Jesus Christ. It's a privilege. You see, compassion and hospitality make a difference. Now, one lady, she spent the day preparing dinner for company, and when the guests finally arrived, she told her 3-year-old daughter, she said, I want you to say the blessing, sweetheart. And her daughter said, but I don't really know what to say. And her mother said, well, just say what mommy said at lunch. And she said, okay. And she bowed her head. She said, dear Jesus, why did I invite these people to supper tonight? So that might be a little bit of grudging right there, right? God says, I want you to use hospitality, but don't have a grudging spirit about it. Now, folks, look it. Don't have an excuse. Well, if I had a nice house, I would give hospitality. You know, when Terry and I came here to Lancaster Baptist Church, we lived at 45009 Spearman Drive. You're all welcome to go drive by this afternoon. 45009 Spearman, okay? You can go by and take a look at it. It wasn't much. We couldn't set our furniture up in the bedrooms. No room for most of our furniture. It wasn't a lot, but we kept it clean, and every Sunday night we invited somebody over. And we were given to hospitality. We didn't have disciplers and lots of people to help disciple. We just did the best with what we had. A lot of times we did not have money for food. We just said, we'll have popcorn, and we'll have some popcorn and maybe some Diet Coke or Dr. Pepper. But there's something about opening up your home and your life that makes a difference. You say, well, I like my privacy. Then grow up as a Christian. Because the Christian life is not just about your privacy. It's about serving other people, you see. So the ministry, it's to minister in love. It's to minister with hospitality. Then notice thirdly, it's to minister with wisdom. To minister with wisdom. Now I want you to see where wisdom is needed. Look at verse 10. As every man hath received the gift, even so minister the same one to another as good stewards of the manifold grace of God. Now let's read verse 10, shall we? Ready, begin. As every man hath received the gift, even so minister the same one to another as good stewards of the manifold grace of God. First of all, God wants you to discern your gift. He wants you to discern your gift. And the word gift here is the word charisma. It means a divine enablement. It means a divine enablement. God has enabled all of you at the moment of your salvation with an edifying gift that you can use to minister to other people. Now, these gifts are listed in Romans 12, and we refer to them as permanent edifying gifts. There were temporary sign gifts in the New Testament, such as tongues and healings. These were revelatory for a period of time until the Bible was complete. But once the scriptures were complete and the revelatory gifts passed away, the edifying gifts continued. You read about them in further books, such as 1 and 2 Thessalonians, in the later epistles where we read nothing about tongues. We still read about these ministering gifts because God intended His Word to be the final authority and ministry to happen in the local New Testament church. And every believer received these gifts, and they are gifts for the ministry. In fact, notice in verse 10, as every man hath received the gift, even so minister the same one to another. God says, I'm going to give you some gifts so that you can minister, so that you can encourage one another. Now, in your notes, I believe there's a box that lists some of the gifts from Romans chapter 12. And here they are. There's the gift of prophecy. That gift can be either discernment or sometimes it's telling out the truths of God. There's the gift of serving. There's the gift of teaching. There's the gift of encouraging. There's the gift of giving. There's the gift of ruling, and there's the gift of mercy. Now, these are some of the spiritual gifts that are given to people when they accept Jesus Christ as their Savior. God says, I'm going to give you these gifts, these divine abilities, so that you can serve. And many people have this gift of serving, and they enjoy finding ways to serve God in the local church. It might be cleaning, might be helping in class, might be serving as an usher, might be teaching is one of the gifts, encouragement or edification, giving. There are some people beyond their tithe and the offerings maybe to missionaries in the building. Some people God just blesses with an ability to make money and give money. There's the gift of ruling, that is organizing things. And there's the gift of mercy. And what a beautiful thing. What a beautiful thing to see in the church people that have a gift of mercy. And they visit someone, maybe someone that's lonely, maybe someone that's having a surgery, and they just express God's love to them and God's mercy for them. Maybe to see someone who has the gift of teaching and they articulate biblical truth in an organized fashion and they put an application to it. Maybe to see someone who has the gift of giving and they're very generous in helping with the work of the Lord or in the gift of serving. But all of these are given as gifts from the Lord. They are given as gifts for the ministry, and they are given as gifts of grace to be stewarded. Notice again in verse 10, even so minister the same one to another as good stewards of the manifold grace of God. So let me put it down in layman's terms. God, when He saved you, gave you a divine enablement. He gives you a desire. If you would search the matter out prayerfully and scripturally, He would show you. And some of you have a desire just to help in whatever way. And some of you have a desire to serve, and some of you to teach, and some of you to help organize, and all these different things. And God says, I want you to steward these gifts. I want you to manage these gifts well. I don't want you to sit on them. I want you to use them. I want you to be involved in sharing with those gifts. So discern your gift. And all of us this morning should have a desire to think, you know, if God gave me a gift, how can I use that for His glory? And if you feel like, boy, there's some things that I would enjoy doing, you let me or one of the pastoral staff know, we would enjoy getting you plugged in and helping you to enjoy the fulfillment of using your spiritual gift for the glory of God. Discern your gift, determine what it is, and then steward it well. I want to tell you this morning, if every member of Lancaster Baptist Church would know their gift and employ their gift in ministry, we would change the history of the city of Lancaster. But we're not going to change it if we give Jesus 1 hour a week. But if we discover what it is that God has called us to do and gifted us to do, and we all get involved, we can make a difference for the glory of God. Discern your gifts. Secondly, notice this. We must display our gifts. We must display our gifts. Now notice this in verse 10. As every man hath received the gift, even so minister the same one to another as good stewards of the manifold grace of God. If any man speak, let him speak as of the oracles of God. If any man minister, let him do it as of the ability which God giveth. Now, when you display these gifts, first of all, you can display it with speaking. Some of these gifts, like mercy and teaching, they require speaking. And when you speak, God says, I want you to speak as of the oracles of God. In other words, I want you to give God's truth to people. I want you, when you go to the hospital, to remind them that there is a God who hears and answers prayer. And when you go to someone whose spouse has left them, that we can cast our every care upon the Lord. And when you go to someone who's just got laid off from work, that all things work together for good. So when you use your spiritual gifts, make sure that you're not giving them your human psychology or humanistic thought, but give them God's oracles. And then secondly, notice here, he says, we also want to minister to people. Verse 11, and if any man minister, let him do it as of the ability of God. Now listen very carefully. As you serve God, it can get wearisome at times. How many of you remember when Jesus crossed over the Sea of Galilee with the disciples? The Bible says he went into the hinder part of the ship and he put his head on a pillow and he fell fast asleep. Our God, Jesus Christ, is 100% God and 100% man, and he was weary. And sometimes the ministry is wearisome, and that's why we must make sure that we're ministering in the power of his grace. So look at it again in verse number 11. It says, let him do it as of the ability which God giveth. Let's say that together. Let him do it as of the ability which God giveth. Say it one more time. Let him do it as of the ability which God giveth. So how many of you agree? We need God to give us the ability to get this ministry done. I know I do. I need God's help and God's ability to go faithfully day after day. And I cannot have God's help if I'm not abiding with Jesus Christ, because he's the vine and we're the what? He's the vine, so we've got to abide with him. That's why people will burn out if they're not abiding in the vine. They're just doing stuff, and they're not doing it in the power of God. Then they'll find that in their heart, in their inner soul, there's a depletion that comes. That's why Jesus said, abide in me and I in you, as the branch cannot bear fruit of itself, except that abide in the vine, no more can ye, except ye abide in me. I am the vine, ye are the branches. He that abideth in me and I in him, the same bringeth forth much fruit, for without me ye can do nothing. God says you're not going to get it done if you're not walking with me. And so we must minister in God's strength, and we must minister for God's people. Dr. Curtis Hudson often said, the measure of a man's greatness is not how many people serve him, but how many people he serves. For brethren, you have been called unto liberty. Only use not your liberty as an occasion to the flesh, but by love serve one another. Can I ask you this question? Who can you serve this month? You say, oh, I'm going to serve the Lord. That's a great answer. But he says, I want you to minister one to another. The way we serve the Lord is by ministering one to another. Is there someone today that God could use you to touch? Don't come to church and just rush in and rush out. Might be someone you meet on the way out. Might be someone you meet in the parking lot. Just someone that God brings across your path. And he says, I want you to minister to them. I want you to lift their burden. Minister in love. Minister with hospitality. Minister according to the wisdom of your gifts. God has given you a gift. Are you using it for the Lord? Are you allowing God to use you to minister to others? You say, well, why do I have to do all this stuff? That's the problem with you Baptists. You're always telling us to do stuff. Well, let me tell you why, and we're done. Look at this verse right here. For even the Son of Man, that's Jesus, for even the Son of Man came not to be ministered unto, but to minister and to give his life a ransom for many. By the way, how many of you are glad that Jesus came to give himself a ransom for many? Jesus Christ left heaven's glory. He was born of a virgin, and he was born, not only was he born in that manger, but he grew up in a carpenter's house, and then he began to live his life, a perfectly sinless life. He never sinned, but when he went to the cross of Calvary, he shed his blood, and that perfectly sinless blood was shed by someone who didn't come to be ministered to, but he came to give his life. And because he literally gave his life and shed his blood, whoever will call upon the name of the Lord can have their sins forgiven. You can be washed in the blood of Jesus Christ, and you can have a home in heaven for all of eternity. This is why Jesus came, and this is what Jesus does. He offers cleansing because of the shedding of his blood. He came to minister to you, and now the one who died for us says, I want you to minister to one another. That's his challenge. Why do we need to find our gift and deploy into ministry? Because of what Jesus Christ has done for us. And so I encourage you, as we conclude this series, to minister one to another. Ask the Lord to lead you. Don't wait for pastor to make a chart that you check off. I opened the door for somebody. I had someone in my house. I wrote a kind note. I pet the dog. You know, there comes a point when you stop checking charts and you start walking in the Spirit. And he starts showing you, you know what? You could help that family. You could help that teenager. You could minister to that dear lady. Minister one to another. Because everybody's had a tough time. Now, we're not living in the Roman Empire yet. We think it's bad. We didn't like the last election, whatever. But I'm telling you, there's enough difficulty in the world today that everybody needs encouragement. And this ought to be the place where they find it. To the glory of God, may Lancaster be a place where ministry's doing well and God's people are edified as we obey the Word of God.
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1: 1 Peter chapter 1. 1 Peter chapter 1. We want to grab about 6 or 7 verses here for context of the message, and then we'll grab our thought from here and we'll go to the book of John. Let's pray. Father, pray now that you'd help us speak to our hearts, God, through the Word of God. May your Spirit have free reign in this service. May the Holy Ghost find it easy to move in the hearts of men. I pray that you'll do that that makes preaching effective. I do not have the power to make the message effective this morning. That's in your power. I'd not dare, God, try to tread upon doing your job this morning. So I know that you're faithful. I know that you know the heart of every man, the condition of every heart, the need of every heart. And Lord, you've always been faithful to speak to the hearts of men. So I pray now that you'd help me to say that, what you would have me to say, that you'd be able to use it. May the

For as much as ye know, talking to saved people, that ye were not redeemed with corruptible things as silver and gold from your vain conversation received by tradition from your fathers. How are we redeemed? But with the precious blood of Christ, as a lamb without blemish and without spot. If you're saved this morning, you know it's because of the blood of the Lamb of God, the precious blood of a precious lamb. Money cannot buy your redemption. Listen, the Catholic Church selling redemption has never, ever, ever redeemed a soul of man. You cannot purchase it. In the Old Testament, there was redemption of silver and gold. But I'm telling you, in this New Testament, silver is a type of redemption, and gold in your Bible is a type of deity. That was type. It's going to take the deity of God to redeem man, gold and silver, but it's a spiritual context. And I'm going to tell you what you'll find redemption in the blood, because it's God's blood that was shed for man. What man's blood that was shed? Matter of fact, Acts chapter 20 tells us that God purchased us with his blood. Let me show you that. Look at Acts chapter 20. Let me show you this verse that it says it is the blood of God. Acts 20, verse 28. The redemption of man is through the blood of Christ. Christ is God. In the beginning was the Word was with God, and the Word was God. Verse 28, take heed therefore unto yourselves and to all the flock over which the Holy Ghost hath made you overseers to feed the church of God, right? Which he, God, the pronoun goes back to God, which he hath purchased with his own blood. Let me tell you something, friend, it wasn't just the blood of man that was shed on Calvary. God shed his blood for man on the cross of Calvary. We believe in the doctrine of the Trinity, the deity of Jesus Christ, that Christ was not a God, he is the only and true living God. The blood that purchased you and redeemed you was the blood of God himself. Now look back in 1 Peter chapter 1, verse 19, for with the precious blood of Christ is how we've been redeemed. As of a lamb without blemish, without spot, no sin in him whatsoever, the spotless Lamb of God. Verse 20, who verily was foreordained before the foundation of the world. In other words, Calvary was not an afterthought. Calvary's not something that God said, uh-oh, man sinned, what are we going to do? I mean, he was ordained to be the Lamb of God to die on Calvary before the foundation of the world, before you was ever brought into existence, before Adam and Eve was ever created. God ordained Christ to die on the cross for our sin. Calvary was not an afterthought. It was a prethought, because we have a God who has absolute foreknowledge. He dwells in eternity future as it is present tense. You think about that. God inhabits eternity. God lives. He's not bound by space. He's not bound by time. He's not bound by dimension. God's on the outside of all that looking in. Well, what a big God we serve. So before the foundation of the world, Christ was ordained to die on the cross of Calvary. Then the Bible says, before the foundation of the world, but was manifest in these last times for you, verse 21, who by him do believe in God, that raised him up from the dead, gave him glory, that your faith and hope might be in God. Seeing ye have purified your souls. Let me say this morning. If your soul has not been purified, if you die, you'll go to hell. You'll face the eternal judgment of the eternal wrath of God. This morning, your soul has to be purified. The only thing that can purify your soul is the blood of Jesus Christ. The blood of sprinkling that speaketh better things than that of Abel. What shed the blood of Christ was me, my sin, my rebellion, my iniquities, my transgressions. That's why he was wounded and bruised. See, when Cain slew his brother Abel, Abel's blood, innocent blood, went into the ground, and Abel's blood cried out to God. And it cried out to God not for forgiveness for Cain, not for Cain to be redeemed. It cried out for vengeance. It cried out for justice. Because whosoever sheddeth man's blood, by man shall his blood.

0: be shed. God judged Cain because of his sin of murder. But the blood of Jesus Christ, when it was shed for me, and it was me that wounded him and bruised him, he did not cry out for God's vengeance on me. You realize what his prayer was on the cross? Father, forgive them, for they know not what they do. There's a song that we sing in our hymn book, Arise, My Soul, Arise. There's a stanza in that song that says, 5 bleeding wounds he bears, received on Calvary. They pour effectual prayers. They strongly plead for me. What do they plead? Forgive him, oh, forgive, they cry. Let not that ransomed sinner die. Let not that ransomed sinner die. Thank God for the blood of Christ that speaketh better things than that of Abel. Our Bible goes on to say that seeing that ye have, in order to purify your soul, you're going to have to trust in the death, burial, and resurrection and the shed blood of Jesus Christ. Seeing ye have purified your souls and obeying the truth through the Spirit unto unfeigned love of the brethren, see that you love one another with a pure heart fervently. Look at verse 23. There's only one way that you can love the brethren, do that with a pure heart fervently. How? Being born again, not of corruptible seed, but of incorruptible, by the word of God, which liveth and abideth forever. I want to preach on this morning, there is a spiritual birth. There's a spiritual birth. In order to be saved and purify your soul and to be redeemed by the blood of Christ, you must have a spiritual birth. This morning, all of you have had a physical birth. But the Bible says being born again. Now, there's many times you're going to run into people in this world. You'll say, talk about being born again. They don't even understand what you're talking about. Just like Nicodemus. We'll look at John chapter 3 here in just a second. John chapter 3, when the Lord said ye must be born again, Nicodemus had no idea what in the world is he talking about being born again. How can I, Nicodemus looking at himself, he is an elderly man. He is a master in Israel. And the Lord said, you must be born again. And Nicodemus said, how can a man being old enter a second time into his mother's womb and be birthed again? That is trying to reason it in a fleshly sense. I'm not talking about a physical second birth, a spiritual second birth that births you into the family of God. This birth makes you a child of God. Through this birth, you become a son of God, which makes you an heir and a joint heir with Jesus Christ. Having a spiritual birth. Now, that which is flesh is born of the flesh and follows after the flesh. That which is spirit is born of the Spirit, and the Bible teaches that you'll follow after the Spirit. You've had a fleshly birth. I'm looking at you as flesh this morning. But this morning, I may not be able to see your spirit, but hard to be able to see the effects in your life of a spiritual birth. A spiritual birth should be undeniable that you've had the second birth. I cannot deny you've had a fleshly birth. I'm looking at you. Now, if you weren't born, please don't tell me, okay? Because I'm calling 911. But I believe as real as me being flesh, looking at your flesh, I know you had a physical birth. I believe being born of the Spirit, looking at you spiritually, would be undeniable that you've had a second birth, a spiritual birth, being born again. Your first birth won't get you to heaven. Your first birth is sending you to hell. Your first birth, you're born of Adam. We are born with a curse. We are born with an unction to sin. We are born with a craving for sin. Man comes out of the womb speaking lies. I'm telling you, all you that have newborn babies, you're going to hold them. Everything's wonderful. You're going to lay them down. They're going to act like there's 55 rattlesnakes laying in their bed, screaming and crying like they're dying and something's wrong. And you pick them up and they'll, and everything's okay. children come out of the womb speaking lies. Man is a liar. God said, let every man be a liar. Let God be true, but every man's a liar. You're born from your birth. You are born. Your physical birth will not help you get to heaven. Born into a right family will not get you into heaven. Born into a rich house of inheritance, silver and gold will not purchase your redemption. I'm telling you, friend, there's one substance that can purify the soul of man. It is the precious blood of God's Son, the Lord Jesus Christ. Reminds me of that time, that great orator, and I've told the orator that great story has been told many times. He is speaking to a large group of people, and he is not even supposed to be addressing spiritual things, but yet he begins to talk about spiritual things, and he turns to the life of Christ, and he begins to talk about the life of Christ, and he says, it's not the blood of Christ. The blood of Christ cannot do anything for the soul of man. It is the moral life of Christ and his good deeds and the good things that he's done. And if you'll just be good like he is good and follow the morality of Christ, you'll be okay. And way back in the crowd, there's an old woman, saint of God, begin to sing a song. There is a fountain filled with blood drawn from Emmanuel's veins. Sinners plunge beneath that flood, lose all their guilty stains. She began to sing that song with an old crackling voice in the second stanza. People begin to join in. By the time they hit that fourth and fifth stanza, the whole crowd was singing, there is a fountain filled with blood. Undeniable. Thank God he was good. Thank God he was spotless and sinless. But me just trying to imitate his life won't get me to heaven. If that's the case, Christ is dead in vain. If righteousness were by the law, Christ is dead in vain. If you being a pretty good fella, I'm sure there's probably somebody sitting here this morning. Many times they slide into a church service. Could be somebody here today, and all of you thinking you're going to heaven as well. You know, I'm just a good old boy. I give anybody the shirt off my back. I mean, I love, you know, I can't stand stuff. Oh, the good man upstairs. So irreverent. Jesus is not nobody's homeboy. Sorry. But I'm telling you, just being a good old boy won't get you to hell. Good old boys go to hell. There's none good, no, not one. Well, I just try to do the best I can. I try to keep the golden rule. Hey, there's no man. Hey, the best you can, you come short of the glory of God. If you offend the law in one point, you're guilty of all. God said, if you have committed one sin, that's enough to cause the Son of God his life and shed his blood. Because there's not anything else that can redeem you. Nothing else in the entire you, all the angels of heaven dying for you can't redeem you. If every and all the innumerable company of angels laid down their life for you and gave up their first estate, that wouldn't be good enough to get you to heaven. Not enough money on planet Earth. There's nothing that can redeem you but the blood of Jesus Christ. Thank God for those songs. Are you washed in the blood? Thank God for the blood. What can wash away my sin? Nothing but the blood of Jesus. If you're saying, well, you know, I hope I go to heaven when I die. I'm just doing the best I can, and I just think God's going to accept that. You hadn't read a Bible, friend. See, this thing ain't left up to how you think it goes. Salvation ain't left up to just me drum up how I think God's going to accept me. God's done wrote it down in a book that will not change. Cannot change. For eternity, that book is already settled in heaven. It's already there. Salvation is God's way. He's the Redeemer. He's the one that came up with the way, and he is the way. Without him, there is no other way. Amen. A man must be born again. Let me ask you young people in here. Look at me. You're going to start coming to the age of accountability where you're going to have to make a choice to believe the gospel and trust Christ as your Savior. Some go through their teenage years and they've said a prayer and maybe they're wondering whether they need to be saved or not. And there's some sitting here. Maybe you know you're not saved. You've been struggling over it. Let me tell you this. You have to have a second birth. What bothers me is people say they have the spirit. They have a spiritual birth, but you don't ever see anything spiritual out of it. All you see is flesh. When you get around them, talk about them, I'm telling you, friend, you can even bring up church. You can bring up the Bible. You can bring up verses. You can talk about it all, and nothing resonates until that all goes away. Then they want to talk about something else that's worldly. Been around people like that? There's people like that in church. People like that in this church. You can't, I mean, it is a strain to have a spiritual conversation with them. They get around you, they're not, hey, if young people, I know you're always together, and I know that you enjoy each other's company, but if you can't ever have a spiritual conversation at all in your group and talk about the things of God, and if you have a young person in that group and you're talking about the things of God and they can never get in on it, there's nothing spiritual there. No spirit. Just a physical birth. Bible says being born again, not of corruptible seed. My flesh is born of corruptible seed. It's going to corruption. Being born of, not of corruptible seed, but of incorruptible seed. So I have to have a seed. The seed was planted in my mother's womb that birthed me. The egg and the seed come together. And I'm telling you, there has to be a seed planted spiritually for you to be born again. And that seed, that incorruptible seed, the Bible says, is the Word of God. You can't get saved outside of the Bible. That birth comes from the Word of God. Faith comes by hearing, hearing by the Word of God. If you're going to get saved, it's because you believe the book. And when God sows that seed on your heart and you believe it, listen, belief, listen, the seeds of the Word of God gets on your heart. And I'm going to tell you what the egg is in a type. It's when the heart believes. When the heart will believe, there's a birth takes place just like that. I'm talking about like sparks from smitten steel. That quick, the spiritual birth happens. The Bible goes on to say in 1 Peter chapter 2, look at verse 24, for all flesh is as grass. Boy, it's going to die. It's going to wither. All the glory of man is a flower of the grass. The grass withereth and the flower thereof fadeth away. You're going to die, friend. We're all going to die. It's a morbid subject, but you're not going to get out. You're not going to get out of it. We're all going to die. Deaths around us every day. Picked up the state paper in South Carolina. People's names in the obituary there. It's there. People not planning on dying. Thought everything's all right. Every few seconds, somebody just died on planet Earth. I mean, as 4 or 5 seconds tick off, somebody else just died on planet Earth. Hey, brother, stand up blue. God bless him. He's in glory now. Just passed away a couple days ago. Those of y'all that are praying, he's in heaven. Enjoying the Savior he's preached about for all these years. Loving on the Lord that's loved him all these years. His faith has been made sight. I'm telling you, friend, he's going to be up there listening to Jesus preach instead of him doing any more preaching. He's enjoying the streets of gold and the singing of the angel. I mean, he has entered into worship that he's preached about for all these years. I mean, death is surrounding us. And listen, you better know that you know that you know that you've been saved by the grace of God. Because to die without hope in your heart is to perish. It's real. The soul of man, heaven or hell, it's real. Listen to me, you got one shot at this thing while you're living. When you die, you're not going to get a second chance. Listen, you better do business with God. If you're sitting here this morning, the reason you're in church, the reason you're here, because somewhere in your heart you think there's something real about this. If not, then what are you even doing here? You know there's something real about church. There's some power to that Bible. You may not understand it all, but something in your heart says, boy, Jesus did die on the cross. God's real. There's a God in heaven. Jesus is his son. I mean, you know enough. The reason you have even darkened the door of a church this morning, something in your heart is stirred about the fact that Bible's true. We're going to die. You're going to die. Better be ready. Are you ready? Is your soul ready? Has your soul been purified? Do you have a time in your mind that you can look back? Listen, this morning, brother, when I was preparing the message, I told my wife, well, I struggled this morning. I wasn't looking to preach this train of thought this morning. I'm looking elsewhere, and I mean for hours in my study.
1: I mean, I just could not land on it. Because I wasn't looking to preach along the lines of being born again in salvation this morning. And man, I'm reading. I felt like I read 10,000 verses this morning. And God, I never got the unction from the Lord till I got over there and this verse read about being born again. I'm telling you, the Holy Ghost swelled up inside me so big. I mean, just like God shouted, "That's it, son. Why did it take you so long to get there?" I told us, man, I struggled. I mean, God, it took a while for God to get me around what I was supposed to preach, to know what I was supposed to preach this morning. I mean, you know when you're fishing in the right pond, right? You ever been fishing in ponds? I mean, you just cast a line, nothing happened. You're like, well, this ain't the right pond. I'm fishing in the right pond this morning, no question. I'm in the absolute perfect will of God with the verses I'm preaching this morning. No, I'm talking about I'm as sure as God is real this morning. I'm as sure as I'm looking at you preaching the right message. You know what that means? Somebody needs a second birth. Amen. Somebody doesn't know the God of this Bible. Somebody's not been born again sitting in this congregation. You're gambling, especially if you've heard the gospel over and over and over and you shut it down. And even this morning when salvation is preached, you've done got so good at it, you just immediately... If I could look at you spiritually this morning, now I could tell your mouths were moving just now, literally. Some of you saying amen, not till I move my, I hear what you're saying. Some of y'all are amen and stuff. I couldn't hear it. I'm looking at you, but I couldn't hear it. All I saw was your mouth moving, but I didn't hear anything you said. So that's some of you spiritually this morning. You done shut it down. Oh, you see my mouth moving. That's about it. Yeah. I am glad that God knows how to resonate in a man's spirit. Yes, sir. Right now, there's sound waves going all through this building. I mean, they're going all through the building. You take a radio in here right now, start tuning it to the right station, pick it up. You hear what's going through the air. And I'm telling you, man's spirit, God is speaking. And God speaks to a man's spirit, and what begins to happen all of a sudden is man's spirit gets tuned in and begin to hear the voice of God. God ministering to the spirit of man. And you're not audibly hearing the voice of God. You can't see it. You don't know what's wrong. And all of a sudden you sense, man, God's speaking to me. God is talking to me. And so you're going to die just like grass. Your life is short. Life is a vapor. Let me tell you, life is a vapor. It appears for a little while, then vanisheth away. I was talking to somebody yesterday, and I said to them, I was talking to Brother Paul. I said, yeah, last year you had that surgery. Pray for his healing. God heal him up. I said, Brother Paul, you went through that surgery last year, didn't you? How long has it been? Three. Almost 4 years. I'm like, good night. I thought it was last year he went through that surgery. I'm talking about time passes. Time passes quick. I mean, I don't know about y'all, man. I just realized we just got a couple months. Hunting season's coming back around. That's quick, wasn't it? I mean, August is coming up. It seemed like it never come last year. And also, I'm like, good night, it's almost here. I don't know if I'll do any hunting this year or not, but it's just nice knowing it's coming, right? Time flies. In my mind, look now, my mind, I was yesterday at a youth meeting and young preacher, there was four or five young preachers in my mind. I still think I'm a young preacher, but I looked, I'm the old preacher. And I said, where does that transition happen? It ain't happened here yet. I mean, it may have happened here. The gray, that come from pastoring y'all. I didn't have none of that when I started pastoring. I didn't have the first gray hair when I started pastoring this church. Thank you very much. He said, why don't you grow a beard? Because I'd look like spots of gray. I ain't doing it. I'd have to start dyeing my beard if I did that. But the truth of the matter is, I'm telling you, life is it's like a vapor. The vapor comes up and you see it and it's all so full and thick and then it just disappears. It's what your life is like. What are you saying? You don't have long to settle the account of your soul. And And the reason why, I hope God lets all of you live to be 100 years old. Truth of the matter is, most of us aren't. I may not see 50. That'd be a blessing in one sense. I won't be able to pick on me. Amen. May not see tomorrow. I mean, let's be real. Let's just be real. Something in us feels like, man, we're going to live a long life. I mean, Brother Stenna Blue, even though he's an older man, he just wasn't feeling good and went into the doctor and all of a sudden ate up all over his whole body. I mean, I know people that, I mean, we've had spur-of-the-moment phone calls. People have died, and all of a sudden, people that was well on one Sunday, the middle of the week, they weren't well, and 2 weeks later, they're in heaven, and they're in glory, and they have died. The truth of the matter is, I mean, none of us know when our day of death is coming. You better be sure you're saved. I could take all of you young people, every one of you, I could take every one of you to a graveyard. We can walk by a tombstone and find somebody your age. Death is no respecter of persons. Death is no respecter of persons. How many of you young people, if you're just you teenagers, how many of you know of somebody in your school or a friend or a young person that you know have died in a car wreck, accident, something else? Let me see your hand, young people. Raise it. If you know somebody, let's be honest, raise your hand. You had a friend that died or somebody you knew in school, a young person that's died. Look at all these young people. You could name them. Some of you know something you didn't even raise your hand. If you won't even raise your hand with something like that, I doubt you're going to respond to the gospel when God's speaking to you about it. Truth of the matter is, you're going to spend eternity in heaven or hell. And I hope God sobers your mind up to the fact it could be today. It could be tomorrow. You may have a year. None of us know our days. Don't know the number of our days. How many of y'all had a, how many of you in here have had a spouse that have died? Can I see your hand? Raise your hands high. Look at that. How many of you had a child? You have a child of yours that's dead. Raise your hand. Get your hand high. You have a child that has died. Now, that doesn't seem to be right, does it? Seem like that you are to have died before them. People in here have children. How many of you have a brother or sister that have died? Anybody? Let me see. Yeah, look now. I want you to look. What are you saying, preacher? Death is a reality. And though we're going to die, you're going to die. And death can be fearful. But if you don't know Christ, you better be fearful. Because hell is real. Amen. The worm dieth not and the fire is not quenched. You will enter into a place of darkness, of weeping and wailing and gnashing of teeth and begging for mercy and water and never getting either one. And then you're going to have to stand before God on the day of judgment and look at God's Son with a wound still in his hands. Knowing you could have been saved and you rejected it, and hear God say to you, depart from me, ye cursed, in the everlasting fire. I never knew you. Here's what's sad. You could have known him. You can know him. See, what I'm saying to you this morning, 2 Corinthians 5:17 says, therefore, if any man be in Christ, he is a new creature. Old things are passed away. Behold, all things are become new. If you have had a spiritual birth, you're a new creature. God's, you're different. God's changed you. You've got a spiritual birth. You're going to start acting like your spiritual father. He's going to, if he lives inside of you, the Spirit of God is inside of you. Listen, the Bible says that, we know that we're saved because the Spirit is in us. Look at John chapter 3. Let me show you a couple verses in John chapter 3. I want you to look at this. A couple verses here. John chapter 3, the Lord is speaking to Nicodemus here. I want you to look at verse 3. Jesus answered, he answered Nicodemus.
0: said unto him, Verily, verily I say unto thee, except a man be born again, he cannot see the kingdom of God. Nicodemus saith unto him, How can a man be born when he is old? He's lacking spiritual understanding. He's thinking physical. Can he enter the second time into his mother's womb and be born? Jesus answered, Verily, verily, I say unto thee, except a man be born of water and of the Spirit, talking about the Holy Ghost, he cannot enter into the kingdom of God. That which is born of the flesh is flesh. That's you this morning, your physical birth. He that is born of the Spirit is what? Spirit. Marvel not that I say unto you, ye must be born again. Look at verse 8. The wind bloweth where it listeth. The wind bloweth where it listeth. Thou hearest the sound thereof, but canst not tell whence it cometh and whither it goeth. So is every one that is born of the Spirit. Nicodemus answered and said unto him, How can these things be? See, the Lord, Nicodemus saying, I don't understand. It's hard to believe. I don't even know what you're talking about. And Jesus began to give him a physical example with a spiritual context. Kind of a physical thing that gives a window into a spiritual realm of a type. And he began to talk about the wind bloweth where it listeth. And he says, from where it comes from, I mean, just not yesterday, it would have been Friday. We were standing in the yard. It was hot as can be. And there was no wind blowing. And all of a sudden, whew, the wind just started blowing. I can't tell you where it come from. And I wish it wouldn't have gone wherever it was going. But it came and it left. I didn't see it. I couldn't grab a hold of it. I couldn't explain it. I could not tell you how the wind just, I mean, where did it start? What point did it start? At what point did it stop? What made it come together? I don't understand any of that. I cannot explain that to you. But I can't deny it was there. I cannot deny the effects. I felt it. All the trees around me were blowing and making noise. And though it was gone, you could look at me and said, Nah, there was no wind here. I said, You're crazy. I felt it. I may not have been able to see the wind itself. Well, I could have sure seen its effects all around me. I can't put my hand on the Spirit of God. I've never seen Him with my eyes. But friend, I've seen Him blow through. I've seen the effects blowing through the house of God. I've seen the effects when you have been born of the Spirit of God. I look at your life. I know you before you got saved. I know after you got saved. And I said, buddy, the wind blew there. Can't deny it. You say, how? I mean, preacher, I want to be saved, but I mean, how will you know if you really get saved? Oh, you won't deny it. You won't be able to deny it. You'll know it. Just as much as me just explaining to you, you don't know where the wind comes from. You don't know where it goes. When it blows, you'll know the wind blew. When you get saved, boy, I've had people, I've talked to them. They're like, I want to get saved, but I just don't know that I'll know. And how will you really know if you get, and they're struggling. And I just tell them every time, I said, I promise you, when you get saved, the Spirit of God's going to bear witness. You will know it happened. It is just as much. Remember the woman with the issue of blood pressing through the crowd, touched the hem of his garment. When she touched the hem of his garment, Jesus said, who touched me? Virtue's gone out of me. Here's what the Bible, that woman had blood. I mean, for years she was bleeding, issue of blood. Doctors could not help her. You know what the Bible says? She immediately knew. She didn't have to go to the doctor and get checked out. She didn't have to go home, see if she was healed. She knew immediately, the scripture knew that the blood, it had stanched. The blood had stopped. The issue had stopped. She knew it. You could have said, well, sister, you know, you better go find out and check with a doctor, see if you're healed. She said, I don't need to. I know it. Convinced, assurance. Blessed assurance, Jesus is mine. Oh, what a foretaste of glory divine. Born of the Spirit. If you're saved, friend, you will not be able to deny that you have had an encounter with the Spirit of the living God. You've had a second birth. If you're sitting around going, I just don't know. I mean, then you haven't seen the evidence in your life. I know that I'm saved. I was there when it happened. I was there. I don't remember my first birth, but I remember everything about my second birth. That's what's glorious. I do not, listen, I depend on the doctors. I mean, I know I'm here, but I don't know what happened. I mean, I was there, but I don't remember any of it. They tell me how much I weighed. I just take their word for it. I didn't see the scales. They tell me how long I was, 40 inches, huh? 21 inches, 20 inches long as a baby, something like that. I mean, I don't know. I mean, I was there, but I can't. I have to take everybody else's word for all that. I don't need anybody's word about my spiritual birth. I can tell you everything about it. Tell you all about it. When heaven came down and glory filled my soul. See, the Bible says later on this chapter that men don't come to the light. They will not come to the light lest their deeds be reproved. They don't want the light put on them. They come to the light, they'll have to see themselves what they really are. That's why they stay away. They're in the preacher, but buddy, they just keep the light away. But there's others that come to the light because they want to see that their deeds have been wrought in God. That's a saved man. He's saved, he'll come to the light and show what the light has done and God has done in his life. But a lost man, well, he wants to stay away from the light. Why? Men love darkness rather than light because their deeds are evil. You love the world. You love the world's music. We looked at your phone and your iPod or your iTunes or in your car, wherever you listen to. It ain't gospel you listen to. If we trace what you're listening to, you don't love the songs and the things of God. The world's in your heart. I mean, you try to dress right in church, but it's a strain. As soon as you get out of church, you got to get rid of them church clothes. You got to put that immoral stuff on. Got to get, I mean, it's just a little too long, just a little too loose. Got to get it real short and real time. And you love the world. Come on now, I'm telling the truth. You don't read your Bible because you don't love God's book. Some don't even ever bring it to church. Something's wrong with your spirit. You come to church and don't even think about bringing a Bible. About now, if you forgot yours by accident, don't get embarrassed. I'm not talking about you. Okay? I'm not pointing you out. It's, oh my goodness, you think I did. But if you deliberately don't think about getting a Bible, and it's part of you, just come to church, you don't need a Bible, something's wrong in your spirit, friend. Young person, something's wrong. I'm going to tell you, after I got saved, I have never been to church without my Bible unless I accidentally forgot it. Never in my entire life. The Bible was as much as me as my heart coming to the house of God. That's a book that saved me. That's a book that redeemed me. That's a book that born me again. That book I'm hiding in my heart. That book is my hope. It's my strength. It is my lifeline to God. I love it. You don't love the Bible, you don't love preach. See, there's certain things when you are spiritual, have the Spirit of God, just natural to a man's spirit. If these things aren't natural to your spirit, you don't have a spiritual birth. If all resonates with you is flesh, all you are is still flesh. I'm preaching it right. I'm telling you. I know a Christian can get carnal, but somewhere in the midst of that carnality, there's a Spirit of God inside there stirring some spiritual things. If that's not happening, you are still flesh. Man, it has to have a second birth. Let me tell you this. It's the most wonderful thing you'll ever experience in life. The most wonderful thing there is on this side of heaven. A lot of wonderful things on this earth. But I'm telling you, second birth is the most miraculous, wonderful thing that could ever happen to the soul of man. Amen. Nothing else compares. Amen. Boy, you're missing. If you're not saved, you're missing it. Now, here's the question. I'm done. Have you been born again? Are you assured and you know that you're saved? See, we're going to be looking tonight on this subject, the evidences that prove you're born again. Bible's full of it. Talks about if you're born of God, here's some things that's going to be in your life. Do you know you've been saved? Do you remember the time, the place? You may not remember the time. You may not remember the actual date. Because maybe somebody didn't tell you to write it down. But you remember in your mind where it happened.
1: And what took place? You called out to God and God changed your life. You remember it. I've talked to people who said they're saved, but I was so young, I don't remember. My mom and dad told me. I wouldn't trust that to get me to heaven. If all you're basing on is somebody telling you what happened, you was a little kid and you don't remember anything about it. I heard a preacher in a pulpit. I went to hear a preach years ago. Stood up and talked about how he was saved. But he got saved at the age of 3 years old. He said, I don't remember nothing about it. My mom and dad told me that I prayed and asked Jesus in my heart. He said, but when I was 17 is when I rededicated my life to God. Just kind of got on course after my salvation being three. My heart said, oh, my goodness. If that's really what the man believes, here's a preacher in a pulpit headed for hell. If somebody else has to tell you about your salvation happening, friend, I'd get on this altar this morning. I'd junk that. I'd try to throw that away. I'd throw that like a piece of useless trash. Throw it away. And I'd get saved by the grace of God.
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1: the
0: gospel.
1: Your children have the right to share their biblical faith at the public school. You're going to want to hear this story. It's a good one.
2: Today's legal case is from the files of the Christian Law Association. Here's attorney David Gibbs, Jr.
1: After he was saved, Todd wanted to share the gospel. Knowing his English teacher at the public school loved books, he took a Bible from home and gave it to her after class one day. 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Todd's parents called us at the Christian Law Association as soon as they heard about this. Our attorneys assured them that no law was broken by offering the teacher a Bible. Todd shouldn't disrupt the class, but Todd was entirely within his protected legal right to offer his teacher in this class a printed Bible. Handing out printed Bible materials is every student's right. 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Nothing is more powerful than a copy of the Word of God in the hands of someone who needs to know Jesus Christ.
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3: We greet our friends everywhere with Chapter 22 of Perilous Journey, the story of John Bunyan. 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

0: and was well established as a lay preacher before the new government came into power. Being an unordained preacher and calling meetings of nonconformist groups quickly landed him in jail, awaiting his trial.
1: My poor dear Elizabeth, how can I ever forget what I've done to you?
2: You have made me very proud to be your wife. Every day others are submitting to the ecclesiastical supremacy of the king, even many of our friends. But you have remained a man.
1: Small glory in that, when I think how you must live. My four children to take care of, and no means of income.
2: We are managing, John.
1: My trial is to be held in the next quarter sessions.
2: I know.
1: You don't sound pleased.
2: Perhaps, sitting here, you haven't heard.
1: Heard what?
2: The fifth monarchist tried to capture London a few days ago. Many were killed and their leaders hanged.
1: Fanatics, Elizabeth. Trying to make Scripture say what they wanted to.
2: I know you're not in agreement with them, John, but much has happened as a result of their attack.
1: Such as?
2: Such as a new law, which prohibits what they call all unlawful and seditious meetings and conventicles under pretense of religious worship.
1: I'm not charged on that account.
2: Oh, but you do not acknowledge the king as supreme head of the church.
1: Of course not. Each man must worship God as God shows him.
2: But those are the exact views that are suspect. To turn against the king on religious principle may be considered a politically seditious action.
1: Has the country come to this?
2: Yes, John, it has.
1: Then we are surely in the end times.
2: I am anxious about you, John. What will happen if at your trial they find you guilty? What happens then?
1: It must have been what he meant.
2: John?
1: The clerk of the peace was here to see me the other day. Preparation for the trial, he said.
2: Well, what was it he said?
1: Well, he was a great pompous soul and uttered many things, but he seemed intent on impressing me with the evil of those that make religion their pretense only. I thought he was referring to those in power and didn't want himself found out. He must have actually been referring to me.
2: Oh, don't you see, John, your trial couldn't come at a worse time. All in power are especially against you at this time. Not you personally, but they consider you much more a criminal than you really are. I'm troubled, John. I'm very troubled.
0: Even if the trend of national events had not been so much against John, his trial would not have been a great deal changed. Three of the five judges who were awaiting him had personal grudges against Puritanism, having suffered a great deal in the name of religious freedom. The Chief Justice, Sir John Kelling, had been in prison for 18 years, much longer than John Bunyan was to know, and was a haughty, bitter man, known to browbeat, fine, and even imprison a jury who did not come up with the verdict he wanted in a given case. This was the atmosphere awaiting John as he was brought to trial.
3: The John Bunyan laborer hath devilishly and perniciously abstained from coming to church to hear divine service, and is a common upholder of several unlawful meetings and conventicles, to the great disturbance and distraction of the good subjects of this kingdom. What say you to this, John Bunyan?
1: I am a common frequenter of the Church of God. I am also, by grace, a member of those people over whom Christ is the head.
4: But do you come to church? You know what I mean, to the parish church, to hear divine service.
1: No, I do not.
4: And why not?
1: Because I do not find it commanded in the Word of God.
4: And do you also not find the command to pray?
1: Yes, sir, but not by the common prayer book.
4: No? How then?
1: With the Spirit. As the apostle saith, I will pray with the Spirit, with understanding.
4: But did he not also say we might pray with the Spirit, with the understanding, and with the common prayer book also?
1: Sir, show me the place in the epistles where the common prayer book is written, or one text of Scripture that commands me to read it, and I will use it. But let me say, they that have a mind to use it, they have their liberty. That is, I would not keep them from it. But for our parts, we can pray to God without it. Blessed be his name.

0: That you have chosen Beelzebub for your God.
1: The great God of the Scriptures and his most holy Son, Jesus Christ, hath chosen me. Blessed be his name.
2: Leave off this chanting, Tinker. You're in a court of law. Let us more closely examine your authority to preach. You are not officially ordained a preacher, are you?
1: I've been ordained by a higher authority than the state.
2: May I ask this authority's name?
1: The Lord Jesus Christ.
2: Is there a written record of this ordination?
1: I, as every man hath received the gift, even so let him minister the same unto another, as good stewards of the manifold grace of God.
2: Allow me to open that scripture to you, Tinker. As every man hath received a gift, that is, as every man hath received a trade, so let him follow it. If any man hath received a gift of tinkering, as thou hast done, let him follow his tinkering. And so other men their trades, and the divine his calling.
1: No, sir. It is most clear here that the apostle speaks of preaching the word. You have only to look at the verses surrounding this one to see what is meant.
2: Tinker, until now I have let you rant and rave your views, hoping somewhere within them we might find an answer to the charges put to you. You may be aware of the law which handles such cases when the accused will not plead guilty or not. The law ordains that the offender shall be stretched on his back, and heavy weights of stone and iron will be piled upon him until he either plead or die.
0: Pardon, Sir John, but that ruling only applies to criminal felonies. This is not so serious a crime.
2: I am aware of that. In your case, however, in that you would rather preach than conduct yourself as is proper in a court of law, I shall rely on the fine suggestion of Henry Bracton, past Chancellor of Exeter Cathedral, that should a prisoner insist upon substituting long explanations for the simple plea required, his argument should be treated as tantamount to a confession or a plea of guilt.
1: I confess we have had many meetings together, both to pray to God and to exhort one another. And there we had the sweet, comforting presence of the Lord among us for our encouragement. Blessed therefore be his name. I do not confess I am guilty otherwise.
2: Well, then, John Bunyan, hear your judgment. You must be had back again to prison, there lie for 3 months following. And at 3 months' end, if you do not submit to the church to hear divine service, leave your preaching, you must be banished from the realm. And if you shall be found in this realm without special license from the king, you must stretch by the neck for it. Take him away.
1: Wait. Take your hands from me. Just know this. If I were out of prison today, I would preach the gospel again tomorrow. By the help of God, I would preach again tomorrow.
2: Take him away!
3: And so John Bunyan was placed back in the Bedfordshire County Jail for another 3 months. Again, he was not given the treatment of felons, but rather his cell and privileges were that of a debtor. Elizabeth, his children, and neighbors were all allowed to visit him at any time.
4: So you see, John, there's no need for you to be in here after the next quarter sessions.
5: It sounds like the way out, John. Do you not agree?
1: Let me understand this. The law says it is illegal to call together meetings or conventicles.
4: Right.
1: And you suggest that I agree to that law and be released.
4: And come around to each of us privately with your helpful words.
1: But among the charges was my not attending services and not praying from the prayer book.
4: But you said yourself you had nothing against it. Would it be so difficult to attend service, to use the common prayer book in public?
6: And exhort to private individual worship and prayer in secret?
4: I know it sounds a little hypocritical when you say it that way.
6: It sounds more than a little hypocritical, my friend.
4: But, John, think of your family.
5: John, please, we are all right.
4: They are not all right, John. They are hungry.
5: Please, stop.
6: Oh, if it were only so simple. If it were just that I could say, all right, I will obey the king publicly and obey God privately.
4: The times seem to demand it, John.
5: No, they do not, John. I am sorry we came.
6: I'm happy you came, truly. Elizabeth, my dear, I will conceive some way to supplement your income from here. There is a way, and God will show it.
5: I know he will, John.
6: And you, my friend.
4: Yes?
6: Do you know of Wycliffe?
4: Oh, yes.
6: Wycliffe said that he who leaves off preaching and hearing of the word of God for fear of excommunication of men, he is already excommunicated of God and shall in the judgment be counted a traitor to Christ.
4: Well, I must be going. I'll tell them at the meeting that you are unwilling to submit, even outwardly, to the demands of the state.
6: And pray God they will rejoice when they hear it.
5: Oh, my John. My dear, possessed of God, John.
6: Elizabeth, God has a purpose in this. I feel more certain of it every passing day. So many of his truths, so many of the ways in which I've been led, they're coming clearer and clearer to me. Those years of spiritual torment I've told you about.
5: Yes.
6: Even those painful years are taking on meaning. God leads us through our experiences for reasons, Elizabeth.
5: Yes, John.
6: And there's purpose in this. I don't know where it's going. I don't know why. I don't even know how long I shall be imprisoned. But I do know that I must remain true to his leading, in his word and in my conscience. That is what I must do. And that is what I'm going to do. With the help of God, I will follow him.

You've heard Chapter 22 of Perilous Journey, the story of John Bunyan. This is another in the series Stories of Great Christians and comes to you from the radio studios of the Moody Bible Institute in

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1: Welcome to Enjoying the Journey. This is Scott Pauley, and I thank you for studying the Word of God with us day after day. We are in a series right now on current questions and Bible answers. I appreciate so much the questions that have been submitted from listeners. And there are a variety of questions, of course. Today we're addressing one that I think is very, very important because of the emphasis that Jesus placed upon it, and that is the subject of baptism. It's my conviction that only believers should be baptized. You find this in Scripture. In fact, in the Great Commission, the Lord Jesus commanded his followers to go into all the world, to teach the gospel, to baptize new believers in the name of the Father and of the Son and of the Holy Ghost, and then to teach them again. He's a God of perfect order. You can't change the order. So the teaching of the gospel and the receiving of the gospel must precede the act of baptism. Now, this is why we do not practice infant baptism. In fact, we refer to baptism as believer's baptism. And I think this is so important that we use the Word of God, truth over tradition, to define this subject as we do all other subjects. I want to take you to a portion of Scripture today that I think is a great summary passage and illustrative of the truth that we're discussing. It's found in Acts chapter 8, when Philip, the evangelist, was witnessing to the eunuch and giving him the gospel. And I love the fact that when this Ethiopian man believed on Christ, immediately he wanted to be baptized. He had just come from Jerusalem. He had seen ceremonial cleansings and washings, but undoubtedly he had heard that these followers of Jesus practiced baptism. And he says in Acts chapter 8, when they came unto a certain water, the eunuch said, "See, here is water. What doth hinder me to be baptized?" That is a powerful question. What doth hinder me to be baptized? What's keeping me from being baptized? Did you know that there are three things that have to be right for your baptism to be right? First of all, there has to be a right candidate. Philip answers that question in verse number 37. Philip said, "If thou believest with all thine heart, thou mayest." And he answered and said, "I believe that Jesus Christ is the Son of God." Philip said the first thing that is going to hinder the baptism is if you're not really a believer. See, you can go into the water a dry sinner and come out a wet sinner, but you're still just a sinner because the water doesn't wash away your sin. The blood of Jesus does that, and that happens when you believe on the Lord Jesus Christ as your personal Savior. Now, the baptism is just an outward testimony to the inward transformation. And so you must believe. You must be a Christian. You must know the Lord Jesus as your personal Savior. Otherwise, the act of baptism is just some religious rite, some religious routine without meaning and significance. So first of all, the candidate must be right. Secondly, the authority must be right. Verse 38 says, "He commanded the chariot to stand still, and they went down both into the water, both Philip and the eunuch, and he baptized him." Now this is very important. But Philip was an evangelist sent out of the local New Testament church under their authority. He was winning people to Christ. He was baptizing those believers, not in his own authority, but the authority of Christ that is given to the local New Testament church. And so this is not something that we just say, "Well, I think I'm going to baptize somebody," or "I'm going to find somebody to baptize me." No, the authority must be the New Testament church. Because when you're baptized, you're identifying with Christ and with his people and with a body of truth, a body of doctrine. The third thing that must be right, also found in verse 38, is the mode of baptism. Listen to it carefully. They went down both into the water. This is very important. Verse 39 says, "And when they were come up out of the water." The word baptism, literally baptizo, means to dip, immerse, or plunge. It was a word that was used in ancient civilization for the dyeing of a garment. They didn't sprinkle dye on the garment. They dipped the garment entirely in a vat of dye and then brought it back up so that every part of it was submerged. It was immersed. Well, the mode biblically for baptism is not pouring. It is not sprinkling. It is not to put a little water on a person. Rather, it is to fully immerse them, to put them into the water and bring them back up out of the water. This is so important because this is the only mode of baptism that accurately depicts the death, burial, and resurrection of Christ. Read the New Testament and you'll see that baptism is symbolic of death, burial, resurrection. We're buried with Christ in baptism, raised to walk in newness of life. Look, no other mode of baptism symbolizes this. But when a person stands in the water crosses their body like the cross where Jesus died, and they go into the water like he was buried, and they come out of the water like he rose from the dead, you're symbolizing the death, burial, and resurrection of Christ and the truth that we are dead in our sins, we are buried into Christ, and we come alive a new person in the Lord Jesus. In fact, Jesus was baptized this way. Matthew chapter 3, his baptism was unique because the only reason he was baptized, in the very words of Jesus, was to fulfill all righteousness. He fulfilled every part of the law and gave us an example. But if you read Matthew chapter 3, this is also the way John the Baptist baptized the Lord Jesus. It is the way Jesus and his disciples baptized those who believed and followed after Christ then. And I believe this is the mode of baptism that we are to use when we baptize people. Now, of all the things Christ could have said, all the things he could have told us to do, why did he choose baptism? I think this is a very interesting question. And I want to give you several reasons so that you can meditate on this. First of all, baptism is simple. Oh, the beautiful simplicity of following Christ. It's not complicated. A baptism does not take long. It happens at a definite moment. It's a picture of the instantaneous moment when a person believes on the Lord Jesus and is saved. So Christ doesn't make things complicated. No, he chooses something that's very simple. Secondly, baptism is a choice. No one can be baptized for you, and it can't happen by accident. No, followers of Christ choose to follow him for themselves, so you must choose to be baptized. Thirdly, baptism is not something you do on your own. It's a church ordinance. It's administered by a minister of the gospel, but it's not a ministerial ordinance. It's not the power of the preacher. Rather, it is something that was given to the church to do. It's not something that you do. It's something that's done to you. What a picture of salvation. And all a true follower can do is submit. So it's simple. It's a choice. It's not something you do on your own. Number four, baptism is not you speaking. The symbol speaks. Now, this is thought-provoking. But the baptismal candidate is not told to say anything. We may ask them a question. Have you trusted Christ as your Savior? You want to follow the Lord Jesus? They may give a public verbal answer to that. I think that's good. But in the baptism formula that Jesus gave, instead, the symbol is what speaks. Our salvation rests on His Word, not ours. And baptism pictures the truth of Christ's death, burial, and resurrection, a truth that is accepted by faith. A fifth, baptism's obvious. There's no mistaking it. You go in dry and you come out wet. It's a mark, a clear testimony. It's like standing at a wedding altar. You make your vow to one another. Then you put on the wedding band, the ring, that testifies to the vow that you have just taken. A sixth, baptism is not about who baptizes you, but whose name you're baptized in. It's not about, to borrow 1 Corinthians 1, who your Paul or Cephas or Apollos is. It's rather about the Father, the Son, and the Holy Ghost. A seventh, baptism is only done one time. Salvation is a once-for-all gift, and baptism pictures that. You don't get baptized over and over again because you don't get saved over and over again. And then, finally, baptism is a matter of obedience. Jesus chose it. Jesus commanded it. And those who love him should have no problem following him. If you have never been baptized since you were saved in a local New Testament church by immersion, take care of that. Do it immediately. He goes, that's the next step of obedience if you want to be a true follower of Jesus Christ. Well, visit us online for more at enjoyingthejourney.org and join us next time as we continue to answer these current questions from the eternal Word of God.

Interested in knowing about those being persecuted for their faith? 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
1: And a very pleasant good day to each and every one of you. I'm Brother James. I greet you in the name of our Lord and Savior, Jesus Christ, the Lamb of God, which taketh away the sin of the world. And I welcome you once again to the Preaching of the Cross radio broadcast. For the next half an hour, we will continue with and finish our series of lessons on the history of the English Bible. The history of the English Bible. We've come quite a long ways from discussing the work in Great Britain several hundred years ago, which began in the first translations of small, tiny portions of the Word of God into English, and we've made our way all the way up to the great and crowning work, the final revelation of God to man in the English-speaking language, and that is the authorized King James Version. Now, it wouldn't be right to finish up this study without a brief consideration of what has taken place since the authorized version made its way to us. You know, with ever-increasing numbers, the new translations of the Bible coming off the press each year keeps the casual bystander wondering whether to search for spiritual knowledge from this new version or wait for the next one. Each group of new translators make the same claims of better translations or correcting more errors, as they call it. While they blow kisses at the King James Bible, they're continually criticizing and condemning it and talking about its errors. What the Bible says about these men in 2 Peter 2:19, while they promise them liberty, they themselves are the servants of corruption, for of whom a man is overcome, of the same as he brought in bondage. Doubtless many noble Christians are brought into bondage, the bondage of believing these self-acclaimed authorities who say the King James Bible is at least past its day of great usefulness, and at most full of error and antiquated terms. Those who applauded the revised version when it came along quickly began to applaud the American Standard Version. But then they changed their applause and shifted it to Goodspeed or Moffat or Weymouth. But then they shifted their allegiance to the Revised Standard Version. Oh, but then came the New American Standard Version. Oh, but wait, now it's the New International Version. Well, what's for tomorrow? Perhaps the Galaxy Version or the Universe Version. Only time will tell. But the truth of the matter is, while they use these terms such as unequaled accuracy and indispensable modernness and so forth, easily understood and accurately expressive of the intent of the original writers, all this nonsense is done under the guise of scholarship. And it seems that while the world reeks with religious gullibility, all any public

defend the King James Bible as being the Word of God for today's English-speaking people, will soon find himself in the position of irreparable reproach among the brethren. Such labels as emotional, traditional, cult, misinformed, unlearned, being identified with a group such as this will certainly cause you to be put at distance from your brethren, to say the least. The promotional claim in behalf of the new translations is that the word correction is greatly needed to make the King James Bible more easily understood. Well, this is doubtful. The truth of the matter is, if you had a better education, you could understand it. And if you didn't have a good education, you could get you an English dictionary and look the words up. It's laziness. And the love of a dollar bill is behind the thing, as we'll talk about in a few minutes. Now, it's always been Satan's ambition to attack the authority of God. If there's one thing the devil can't stand, it's God's authority. And if Satan hates anything at all, he hates the authority of a book ruling and reigning over the hearts and lives of the people of God. Now, the English reader is on safe ground in regarding the authorized King James Bible as God's Word, made from trustworthy sources. God has exercised his wisdom, power, and grace in sending forth his Word by the inspiration of the Holy Spirit, and he's exercised his providence in preserving that written revelation and in getting it propagated throughout the world. There have been many attempts to replace the authorized version by a translation in more modern English, but as yet none of these excels the version which has held its place in the English-speaking world for more than 350 years. At the present time, there are over 100 modern English translations. Most of them are based upon Roman Catholic, corrupt, textual authority. As we mentioned in earlier lessons in this series, there are two main sources of manuscripts from which the New Testament has been translated. First, there's the traditional text, known as the majority text, the received text, or Textus Receptus. It is this text that was used in the translation of the King James Bible of 1611, and it's for that reason that this authorized version is the most accurate translation of the Bible. The second source of text is basically of two groups, the Latin Vulgate and Alexandrian texts, the latter followed by Westcott and Hort, two gentlemen that you need to know something about. Is also referred to as the B, Aleph, or Vatican, or Sinaiticus, or Minority Texts, all these titles being given to this group. These Greek texts were used in the New Testament translation of the English Revised Version of 1881 and the American Standard Version of 1901, as were they also the text behind the New World Translation of the Jehovah's Witnesses, which matches the New American Standard Version and the New International Version. Now, the traditional text, or Textus Receptus, held sway in the Greek Church from 312 to 1453 A.D., and in the Protestant Church as a whole from 1453 until 1881. The other texts have held sway in the Church and liberal and neo-evangelical Church from about 1881, but have made their way into the fundamental churches in the last generation. The Alexandrian texts go back to the days of Clement, 200 A.D., who founded the Cathedical School at Alexandria. He brought the wisdom of the world into the teachings of the Christian faith and began to collect a group of corrupt manuscripts. The New American Standard Version of the Bible is based on these corrupt texts. Scholars tell us that these texts are the oldest and therefore the most accurate. But if the oldest texts are the corrupt text, how can Bible believers accept them as coming from God? They can't and they don't. The best-known graduate of this Alexandrian school was a fellow by the name of Origen, who followed Clement as the head of the school. He became the most influential leader of his generation. He edited a six-column Bible called the Hexapla. Each of the columns had a different version of the Bible. He continually changed Bible verses that did not agree with his liberal ideas. He spiritualized God's Word. He believed Christ to be a created being, just as the Jehovah's Witnesses teach today. And it is clear that Origen is not a safe guide in textual criticism any more than he is in theology. The next historical step in corrupting the Bible was taken in the time of Constantine. He accepted the Christian faith for political purposes and ordered a Bible that would appeal to the masses. You're familiar with that word, I'm sure. Eusebius, a follower of Origen, was chosen for this task. This was the beginning of the Arian controversy because these men denied the deity of our Lord Jesus Christ and felt that an ecumenical spirit was more important than fidelity to the truth of the Word of God.
The corruption of God's word was taken over by Jerome, who was called a

0: upon by the Pope to prepare a Bible that would favor Roman Catholic teaching. This Bible was officially accepted by the Church at the Council of Trent in 1546, and it was through Jerome that the seven apocryphal books were placed in the Bible. These were soon accepted by the Roman Catholic Church as authoritative, and from 1546 onward, tradition was accepted as equally authoritative with the Word of God. In 1881, there appeared in England a two-volume edition of the New Testament in the Greek language. This was the product of 30 years of work by two professors at Cambridge. They were Brooke Foss Westcott and Fenton John Anthony Hort. They used the Origen, Eusebius, Jerome corrupted texts as the basis of their New Testament. Most all of the work in textual criticism over the past years at least has a Westcott and Hort foundation. And it's from this source that we have the New American Standard Version, the Revised Standard Version, the New International Version, and many other perverted scriptures. Westcott and Hort were liberal theologians. Hort said, quote, "Evangelicals seem to be perverted rather than untrue, but the book that has most engaged me is Darwin. My feeling is strong that the theory of evolution is unanswerable." Hort also said this, "I have been persuaded for many years that Mary worship and Jesus worship have very much in common. I am inclined to think that such a state as Eden, I mean the popular notion of Eden, never existed." He also said this, "The Romish view seems to be nearer and more likely to lead to the truth than the evangelical. We dare not forsake the sacraments, or God will forsake us." Would you trust a Greek text from a man like that? Would you trust the Bible translated from a Greek text produced by a man like that? Well, what about Dr. Westcott? He said, quote, "It is very small with one kneeling place, and behind the screen was a Pietà, Mary and a dead Christ. Had I been alone, I could have knelt there for hours." No one now, I suppose, holds that the first three chapters of Genesis gives a literal history. End of quote. Now let me ask you again. Would you trust a Greek text produced by a man like that? Would you trust an English Bible that came from a Greek text produced by a man like that? I didn't think you would. But if you don't have an authorized King James Bible, you have a Bible that came from a foundation laid by Westcott and Hort, two unsaved, idolatrous infidels. These are the two men that most of the scholars of our generation are following. Westcott and Hort, their Greek New Testament, is the foundation text of these modern Bibles. The Westcott and Hort Greek New Testament was primarily based on the Vaticanus and Sinaiticus manuscripts of the 4th century, both of which came from the Alexandrian school. Many Bible believers today, having been reared on Westcott and Hort, accept their theory without independent examination and claim to believe the Bible, when in fact and in reality, they don't believe the Bible, because the book they have in their hand that they call the Bible is not the Bible, but a corrupted perversion of the Bible. Those who, like us, believe the Textus Receptus and King James Version of the Bible, as over against all other texts and versions, are looked upon as being grossly ignorant, when the truth of the matter is the material I've given you on the last five or six broadcasts is virtually unknown to those that call us ignorant. We do our homework, we study, we search the Scriptures to see whether these things are so. While others simply call names and call us dogmatic and egotistical and nonsense such as this. The whole Westcott and Hort viewpoint is basically rationalistic. It exalts the judgment of the scholar over the history of the New Testament church. These two men were greatly influenced by the liberalism of their day. They lived at a time when evolution was widely accepted as a result of Darwin's Origin of Species, written in 1859, and Westcott and Hort were both evolutionists. When Westcott and Hort started their popular revision of the Bible, they used the words presumption and if such there be as the basis for their procedure. How different from the men who met at Hampton Court. Hort said, quote, "The only safe order of procedure, therefore, is to start with the reading suggested by a strong genealogical presumption, if such there be, and then inquire whether the considerations suggested by other kinds of evidence agree with it, and if not, whether they are clear and strong enough to affect the claim of highest attestation." You see, the whole problem in the main error of Westcott and Hort procedure was their starting principle that the textual criticism of the New Testament was to be conducted in exactly the same way as that of any other book. This is false because the New Testament is the Word of God, not the Word of man as any other book, and is subject to both satanic attack and the protection of God. Their principal method, an extreme reliance upon the internal evidence of readings, is dangerous because it makes the mind of the critic the arbiter of the text of the Word of God. What a sad thing. What a sad day in which we live when men who claim to believe the Bible are correcting it, when men who claim to be preachers of the Bible are criticizing it, when men who claim to be instructors of young men and young women, training them in the faith, are teaching them that they don't have a copy of the pure and perfect Word of God. You know, Professor Zane C. Hodges of Dallas Theological Seminary estimated that 90% of the Greek New Testament manuscripts in existence today are of the traditional variety upon which the King James Bible was based. He says, quote, "It is also well known among students of textual criticism that the large majority of the huge mass of manuscripts, somewhere between 80 and 90%, 4,200 out of 4,700, possible copies line up with the King James Bible. He said that 4,730 of the 5,255 copies of manuscripts contain a Greek text which most respects and resembles the King of Texts, which was the basis of our King James Bible. One of the arguments against the King James Bible and the Textus Receptus from which it was translated is that more manuscripts have been discovered or cataloged since its translation in 1611. But while this is true, the thousands of manuscripts that have been brought to light since 1611 are in substantial agreement with the received text of the King James Authorized Version. Now, why aren't you in agreement with it? C.H. Spurgeon once said this, "The turning point of the battle between those who hold the faith once delivered to the saints and their opponents lies in the true and real inspiration of the Holy Scriptures. If we have in the Word of God no infallible standard of truth, we are at sea without a compass, and no danger from rough weather without can be equal to the loss from within. If the foundation be removed, what can the righteous do? And this is the foundation loss of the worst kind." If you have no Word of God to stand upon, where, my friend, will you take your stand? On your education? On your intelligence? On your teachers? On the men that taught you? Oh, my dear friend, I hope and pray that you haven't fallen for this modern slander against God, this modern nonsense that we need a new Bible, because the old Bible just won't do. Why do you realize in these new and modern translations, you can check this for your very own self, do you realize that they believe that we can have redemption without the blood of Jesus Christ? They've removed through His blood from Colossians 1 and 14. Do you realize these new Bibles, such as New American Standard Version and New International Version, deny the doctrine of the Trinity by removing 1 John chapter 5 and verse 7 from your Bible, by removing the deity of Christ from 1 Timothy chapter 3 and verse 16, and 1 John chapter 3 and verse number 16? Do you realize that they call Joseph the father of Jesus Christ in Luke chapter 2 and verse 33? Do you realize that they don't believe that Jesus ascended to heaven in bodily form in Luke 24 verses 51 and 52? Do you realize that these new modern perverted translations of the Scriptures have eliminated entire chapters, verses, and passages of the Bible and carefully hidden this fact by the renumbering of the Scriptures in question? What a sad day it is when a man, a minister, a Christian of any sort will take somebody's word for the fact that they need a new Bible, a new translation, when there's absolutely nothing ever been proven wrong with the old one. Would the old book stand when the higher critics state that grave errors are discovered on its page? Will it save the sinful soul? Will it make the wounded whole? Will its glorious truth abide from age to age? Will its message still abide when the scientists decide that its record of creation is untrue? Tell us the ascent of man is by evolution's plan. Will its principles the sinful heart renew? When in language wondrous faith Christian scientists declare that there is no evil, only mortal mind, when mental treatment fails and seeming death prevails, may we in the Bible consolation find? When infidels parade the mistakes which Moses made, when the truth of revelation they deny, will the Ten Commandments still the demands of justice fill? Will its word support us when we come to die? Yes, the word of God shall stand, though assailed on every hand. Its foundations are eternally secure. It will bear the critic's test, and the idle scoffer's jest. Its saving truth forever shall endure. Today we're facing a new breed of men, the so-called scholars, who want to redefine inspiration and authority with new versions and perversions of the Bible. What is going on in the world of texts and of words and of letters? Has God allowed man to lose the purity of the inspired Bible? I don't believe so, and I hope and pray that you don't. You know, ever since the fall of Adam, there's been a bias in his descendants to listen to the devil. He repeats today what he said in the Garden of Eden, the very first words he ever spoke. Yea, hath God said? The textual critics of our day, highly trained, called higher critics, are saying, yea, hath God said? The higher, more lofty textual scholars have so falsely put together the knowledge that they have gained that our generation now doubts if there is a Bible it can completely trust and say with assurance, God hath said. The Bible says clearly and plainly, all Scripture is given by inspiration of God in 2 Timothy chapter 3 and verse number 16, and that's why that verse and passage has been attacked and changed in the new modern translations, because they don't believe that God gave His pure and perfect Word. My friend, did God write a book? Yes, He did. God wrote a book so that we might know and study the truth, and this book is called the Bible. By the Bible, of course, we mean the 66 books from Genesis to Revelation, which as originally written were the very Word of God, and as preserved to this generation are the very Word of God. The Bible is literally inspired. It was written by holy men of God who were directed by the Holy Ghost in such a way that their writings were supernaturally and verbally inspired and free from error. God did not just impress upon the writers His thoughts or ideas and then leave them to write the words, but God actually moved through these men to record the very words of His word by word. Now, the question we have to ask is this. Where is that book today? Do we have a Bible that is authoritative? If you listen to the average preacher today, it'll make your head spin. They'll be polite and tell you the King James Version's a good translation, but it's full of errors, full of imperfections, full of corruptions that have crept into the text. But my friend, don't you know, that the Bible is in heaven? It's recorded there. It's right before God Almighty. It'll be opened. The Great White Throne Judgment, Revelation chapter 20. It'll be opened at the judgment seat of Christ, John chapter 12. In Psalm 119, verse 89, we read, "Forever, O Lord, Thy word is settled in heaven." Our problem is we're not yet in heaven, and we must have a Bible now. The God who gave us the Bible in the original languages said that He would preserve it. He promised to do this. Not He didn't promise that men would do this. He promised that He would do this. Listen, Psalm number 12, verse 6, verse 7. The words of the Lord are pure words, as silver tried in a furnace of earth, purified seven times. Thou shalt keep them, O Lord. Thou shalt preserve them from this generation forever. What was kept? What was preserved? The pure words of God. 1 Peter 1:25. The word of the Lord endureth forever, and this is the word which by the gospel which preached unto you. Luke 21:33. Heaven and earth shall pass away, but my words shall not pass away. Now, let's say you've got a Bible in one hand, an authorized King James Version. Then you've got a perverted translation in the other hand, such as an NIV, NASV, NWT, ABC, XYZ, MNOP. And the two of them are different. They can't both be the Word of God. God doesn't contradict himself. God doesn't lie in one place and tell the truth in another. God doesn't forget what he said. I believe with all my heart, soul, strength, and mind that we have God's preserved Word in the authorized King James Bible. Now, I know this conclusion will upset you if you're a liberal or a modernist or a new evangelical, even if you call yourself a fundamentalist, but you like to set your brain above the authority of the Word of God. I know that'll upset you terribly. Opposition will come from nearly every Christian bookstore in the country. Why? Because their owners would sell anything to make a dollar. They have no convictions. They have no standards. They'll sell any religious tripe that comes down the line to make a buck. You know that, and I know that. Why? Why, the love of money is the root of all evil. Don't you know there's a copyright on those new Bibles? Don't you know the author gets money for his work? The human author gets money for his work? Don't you know the printer gets money for it? Don't you know the publisher gets money? Don't you know the seller and the distributor get money for it? Why do you think they come up with a new translation every 5 years? Why do you think nearly every denomination in the nation has their own copy of the Word of God, their own copy of the Scriptures, as they call it? I'll tell you why. There's money in it. You know, there's no copyright on the King James Bible. You can set up a printing press in your bedroom and run them off and hand them out to people free of charge. You say, why don't I have to pay the author? Because God's the author and he's not in it for a buck. 1 Peter 1:23, being born again, not of corruptible seed, but of incorruptible, by the word of God which liveth and abideth forever. Did you know the word of God is incorruptible? Do you know that if you've got a Bible with corruption in it, it's not the word of God? I've got an incorruptible text. I've got an incorrupt text. A text with no error in its context. A text with no error in its statements, in its judgments, in its words, in its history. I've got that old authorized Bible and I'm going to stay with it. Amen and amen. The grass withereth, the flower fadeth, but the word of our God shall stand forever, Isaiah 40 and verse 8. The word of the Lord is true. The word is true from the beginning, and every one of thy righteous judgments endureth forever, Psalm 119 verse 7. Do you have God's word? Last eve, I paused beside a blacksmith's door and heard the anvil ring, the vesper chime. Then looking in, I saw upon the floor old hammers worn with beating years of time. How many anvils have you had, said I, to wear and batter all these hammers so? Just one, said he, with twinkling eyes. The anvil wears the hammers out, you know. And so I thought, the anvil of God's word, for ages skeptic blows have beat upon. Yet though the noise of falling blows was heard, the anvil is unharmed, the hammers gone. Try as they might, they can't get rid of this blessed old book, God's pure, perfect, preserved word to the English-speaking people, translated, printed, preserved, carried, distributed, bathed with tears in the blood of the martyrs. My friends, I hope you love this old Bible. I hope you appreciate what God's given you in the pages of his blessed and holy word. I hope you'll cling to that old King James book till Jesus Christ comes again for the faithful.
1: 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Thank you so much for listening. I'm Brother James. May the Lord richly bless you. And...

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1: Your most important organ. This is Ken Ham inviting your whole family to visit the Ark Encounter attraction. Your most important organ as an unborn baby is the placenta. This organ forms shortly after fertilization. The egg divides and one cell develops into the baby and the other becomes the baby's lifeline, the placenta. Now this organ immediately begins producing hormones so it can implant in the uterus and the baby can grow. It then serves as a filter allowing nutrients, gases and hormones to pass from the mother's blood to the baby's blood without the two ever touching. The placenta also serves as the baby's lungs, kidneys, liver, and digestive and immune systems. Wow, the incredible handiwork of our Creator.
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0: This is the Gospel Hour, making known to this nation the gospel of Jesus Christ. 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
1: Father, in the name of Jesus, for Jesus' sake, honor and glory, direct us today as we study. May thy will be done. May souls be blessed. May souls be saved. May every individual, when this program is over, may they be able to truthfully say, God blessed me. I commit myself, soul, spirit, body to thee. I pray that you'll take me and use me today. Teach me that I may teach. Lead me that I may teach as the Holy Spirit would have me teach and as I will wish I had when I stand before God. In Jesus' name, amen. Jesus said, I go away, I will come again. That's in John 14. We read in other epistles, and I will not stop to give you these references because it's all Bible, and if you don't know where they are, you can find them. In one place, the Word of God tells us that Jesus will come as a thief in the night. Another place, he'll come and every eye will see him. In one place, it tells us that he'll descend in the air and will be caught up to meet him in the air. In another place, it tells us that he will descend on the Mount of Olives and his feet will stand on the Mount of Olives. Now listen. If he comes as a thief in the night, and if he comes and every eye shall see him. Now, why does the Bible say he comes like a thief in the night? Someone wrote a letter some time ago and said, Brother Green said Jesus is a thief. No. Brother Green didn't say Jesus is a thief. Never. But we know almost every child knows how and when a thief comes. That is, he comes unannounced. He gets the jewels, the valuables, and then he leaves. Now, Jesus is coming in the rapture, unannounced, so far as the world is concerned. Believers will hear the voice and the trumpet, but the unbelievers will not hear that voice. I do not believe one unbeliever will hear the voice or the trumpet. I don't. I believe that believers will hear it, and believers will be caught up to meet the Lord. Now, some of you may say, well, Brother Green, I'm going to write you a letter and ask you to prove that. Wait a minute. I said, I believe. So far as me giving you a verse of scripture that reads, unbelievers will not hear the trumpet, there is no such verse of scripture. But I said, personally, I believe in my heart, after studying the scriptures 40 years plus, I believe that the unsaved will not hear the trumpet, the believed will hear it, and the believed will be caught out, and the unsaved will not know what has happened until it's all over. In fact, the minutes will all be over in the twinkling of an eye. Now, I'm saying all this to point out that the second coming of Jesus is in two phases, two events. One, the rapture. The next, the revelation. One, when he comes for his jewels, his church. Number two, he will come with the saints, the church. Number one, he's coming to get believers. Number two,

pre-rapturists, those who believe that the rapture will occur after the tribulation, and I have several pamphlets that people have sent to me, various gospelier listeners have sent them to me and said, Brother Green, I want you to help me on this. I have several pamphlets, and they have statements, I read them yesterday, that the church will go through the tribulation, the church will go through the reign of the Antichrist, prepare to suffer under Antichrist. Now, I'm trying to help you see that the Bible does not teach any such doctrine. What will the tribulation be? The rapture is the blessed hope. The rapture is the happy hope. The rapture is the glorious appearing. Now, what about the tribulation? In Isaiah 34 and verse 1, I try to give you scriptures in both the Old and the New Testament. In Isaiah 34, 1, come near, ye nations, to hear and hearken. Let me point this out. Now, wait just 1 minute and listen very, very carefully. I said the other day, I wish I could just sit down at this desk and this microphone, and I wish I could just talk to you and teach, but I tell you, after preaching as long as I have, I just preach. I can't teach, I just preach. But I want you to listen now very carefully. I can stop for a moment as I'm stopping now because I don't want you to miss this. You can't find one place in the New Testament, certainly not in the Old, where the Holy Spirit tells the church or warns the church or advises the church or admonishes the church to get ready for tribulation. Now, the Word of God says we'll have trials and tribulation, yes. We'll be persecuted for righteousness' sake. But listen to this now. Come near nations, not the church, no, not the church. Listen, the church is the bride of Christ. The church is the body of Christ. The church is made up of born-again members united to one body through the miracle of the spiritual birth and the spiritual baptism. Now listen. Come near, comma, ye nations, comma, to hear, semicolon. Come nations, not the church, and hearken, comma, ye people, colon. Nations and people, let the earth hear, the earth, the earth. Now the church will be in the heaven just above us, that is up in the heavens above us, the church will be there. And all that is therein, semicolon, now, the world, comma, and all things that come forth of it. The world and all things that come forth of it. The church does not come from the world. The church is the miracle of God's grace and God's power. Why now? For the indignation of the Lord is upon all nations. The church is not a nation. The church is not a nation. Israel is referred to as a holy nation. The church is never referred to as a nation. There is no place in the New Testament, and the Old Testament doesn't mention the New Testament church. The New Testament church was born on the day of Pentecost. Jesus said it in Matthew while he was still here before he was crucified. He said, I will build my church. He didn't say, I have built it, I am building it. He said, I will build it, future. So, he's talking about nations. And his fury upon all their armies. The church doesn't have an army except a spiritual army, the army of the Lord. We refer to the army of the Lord, but in a true sense, we are not an army. We are the bride of Christ, the body of Christ, the New Testament church. Now listen. He hath utterly destroyed them. He hath delivered them to the slaughter. Their slain also shall be cast out, and their stink shall come up out of the carcasses, and the mountain shall be melted with their blood. Now, I'm telling you, brother, don't tell me that the church will be here. I'm not going to be here. And if you're born again, you're not going to be here when this happens. And this is definitely and assuredly and positively a part of the tribulation. Now, let me tell you something else that the post-trib people, the people who believe that the church will be raptured after the tribulation, the people who believe that the church will go through the tribulation,

0: The people who believe that the church will be here during the reign of the Antichrist, the man of sin, the king of fierce countenance, they teach that all of this is history. Now, let me tell you something, beloved. You can't find one word in ancient history, medieval history. You can't find one word in history, period. I mean any history. Search all history, and you can't find one word where anything has ever happened that will compare in the least with what the Bible tells us, the Word of God, the Scriptures tell us will happen during the tribulation. Listen to verse 4. Isaiah 34:4, and all the host of heaven shall be dissolved, and the heavens shall be rolled together as a scroll, and all their hosts shall fall down. Now, that's the stars and the planets. Now, we've had shooting stars, and we've had, at certain times in history, quite a few stars to fall. We refer to them as falling, but you've never seen. And there's no place in history, and no man has ever recorded in history, a time when the constellations and the planets and the stars fell, as is referred to here. Now listen, all the hosts of heaven, that's talking about the stars, shall be dissolved. Certainly not talking about angels and saints and Jesus and the bride, certainly not be dissolved. No, it's talking about the stars and the planets and so on. And the heavens shall be rolled together as a scroll, and all their hosts shall fall down as the leaf falleth off from a vine, and as a falling fig from the fig tree. Now, in the land of Israel, they understood the leaves falling from the grapevines and the figs falling from the fig tree. Now listen, for my sword shall be bathed in heaven, behold, it shall come down, and upon the people of my curse to judgment. Listen, beloved, there has never been in the history of man a time like this. The sword of the Lord is filled with blood. It is made fat with the fat with fatness, and with the blood of lambs and goats, and the fat of the kidneys of rams, for the Lord hath a sacrifice in Borazah, and the great slaughter in the land of Induma. And the unicorn shall come down with them, and the bullocks with the bulls. And their land shall be soaked with blood, and their dust made fat with fatness. For it is the day of the Lord's vengeance, and the year of recompenses for the controversy of Zion. Now, where is Zion? Where is it? And who is Zion? The church is never referred to as Zion. The church is a heavenly body. Our citizenship is in heaven. The earth is not our home. We're pilgrims, we're strangers. But Zion is the home of Israel. And one day God will turn again to his people. And one day the people, Israel, will turn to God. Now, the Great Tribulation will touch the whole world. But the Great Tribulation has to do primarily with the nation Israel and the nations around Israel. However, as I said, it will have to do with the whole world. Now, in Jeremiah chapter 30, we have a little more about the tribulation. Jeremiah 30 verse 1, the word that came to Jeremiah from the Lord saying, thus speaketh the Lord God of Israel saying, write thee all the words that I have spoken unto thee in a book. For lo, the days come, saith the Lord, that I will bring again the captivity of my people Israel and Judah, saith the Lord, and I will cause them to return to the land that I gave to their fathers, and they shall possess it. Next verse, 4. This is verse 4, Jeremiah 30, verse 4. And these are the words that the Lord spake concerning Israel and Judah. For thus saith the Lord, we've heard a voice of trembling, fear, and not peace. Ask ye now, see whether a man doth travail with child. Wherefore, do I see every man with his hands on his loins, as a woman in travail, and all faces are turned into paleness. Beloved, that is a time of such terror and horror and misery and fear, such as has never been. There's no record in history, but it will be. Alas, for that day is great, so that none is lacking. It is even the time of Jacob's trouble, but he, Jacob, shall be saved out of it. Now, in the lifetime of Jacob, nothing like this ever happened. This is speaking of Israel, Jacob's people. That is, it will be a time when Israel will be saved, even though the suffering will be so terrible and so horrible that it's impossible to describe it in words. Now I want you to turn to Zephaniah, and that is a small book in the Old Testament, and maybe you have a little trouble finding it, but you jot down Zephaniah, Zephaniah. Just put Zeph, and then you look it up when I leave the radio because my time's running out. Now, in Zephaniah 1 and verse 14, the great day of the Lord is near, it is near, and hasteneth greatly, even the voice of the day of the Lord, the mighty man shall cry there bitterly. That day is a day of wrath, a day of trouble, a day of distress, a day of wasteness, desolation, a day of darkness, gloominess, a day of clouds and thick darkness. Not just plain darkness, but thick. And a day of the trumpet that alarm against the fenced cities and against the high towers. And I will bring distress upon men, and they shall walk like blind men, because they have sinned against the Lord, and their blood shall be poured out as dust, and their flesh as the dung. Neither their silver nor their gold shall be able to deliver them in the day of the Lord's wrath. The whole land shall be devoured by the fire of his jealousy. For he shall make even a speedy riddance of all them that dwell in the land. No, the church will not be here. Now, he's going to destroy all them that dwell in the land. Of course, speaking primarily of the land that he gave Abraham and the covenant he made with him concerning the land. The thing that I'm trying to show you from the Word of God, not a pamphlet that I have written, not a pamphlet that someone else has written, but the Word of God that holy men pinned down as God gave them the words. They pinned them down. I'm trying to show you that the tribulation will be a day of misery, anguish, woe, fear, crying, dying, blood, distress, such as has never been since God created Adam. Nor will it ever be again, Jesus tells us. Never again will it happen. It'll happen, then that'll be final. It'll never happen again. Now, the church will not be here. The bride of God's beloved Son will not be here. We will be kept from that hour of tribulation. We will be kept from that hour of darkness and distress. The church is not appointed to wrath, but to obtain salvation. We are redeemed already. But we will be saved from that hour. We will be saved from the wrath of God. We will be saved from this terrible time of tribulation. I believe the Bible teaches clearly, the Word of God teaches clearly, that Jesus can come any second of any minute of any hour of this day. No man knows the day, so it could be today. Jesus said, no man knows the day, it could be today. If no man knows the day, it stands to reason it could be today. But a day has 24 hours. There are 24 hours in a day, and 60 minutes in an hour, and 60 seconds in a minute. And this, the rapture, will all be over in the twinkling of an eye. So that's just a fraction of a second. So I say, without hesitation, without reservation, without apology, without fear, I say that Jesus could come before I speak two more words or pray the prayer that I'm going to pray in just a few seconds, actually. Jesus can come any second of any minute of any hour of any day. Now, if you're not prepared to meet God, my advice to you is not to quibble over post-trib, pre-trib, mid-trib. My advice to you is to bow your head and call on Jesus right now. Father, in the name of Jesus, for Jesus' sake, honor, and glory, I beseech thee, O God, save that soul that's under conviction, that precious soul that is filled with fear, the fear of dying, the fear of meeting Jesus. Save that soul. Save every soul that's under conviction. Save poor lost church members. They joined the church, but they've never been born again. Save poor religionists. They have religion, but they've never been born again. Save them through the blood of Jesus. He's worthy. In His name we pray. Amen.
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1: Once again, we say welcome aboard. It's good to be with you. This time, Brother Munn speaking, our program here called A Fisherman's 5-Minute Look at the book of Titus, Titus chapter 2. We began yesterday by talking about some things that has to do with the home, especially those inside the home. And I find Titus chapter 2 and verse 2, I find old men, aged men. And I find verse 3, aged women. And in verse 4, I find young women. In verse 4, I find children. Verse 6, I find young men. Well, that gets it all, doesn't it? We think about old men, young men, old women, younger women, and then we find the children. Then it does mention the home there in verse 5. And there's something that is said. There is a character trait and an ideal and a spiritual quality that fits both the aged men and women, and the aged, we think about the young men and also young women. You remember what the word was yesterday? It was the word S. And it says that they be. It says that the aged men be sober, the young women be sober. Verse 6, young men likewise exhort to be sober-minded. The word sober. Have you ever thought about that word? We always connect it with intoxication as far as alcohol. But we've said this week, we kind of give our little program a little thought or a little kind of a topic or something. We said that there's a way to be a drunkard and never take a drink. You said, how could that be possible? The way to be a drunkard, as far as alcohol is concerned, without ever taking a drink. In other words, we can be drunk on something besides alcohol, might I say. We began by saying that probably one of the things that could be true, and it says now, all right, the older men, now you got to be sober, all right? Older women, young men, you be sober, you know? And a lot of times it has to do with, like verse 6, sober-mindedness. Yesterday we talked about how that a person could be a drunkard and never take a drink, you know, as far as we think about his association with alcohol. A person could actually be just filled with themselves. We found this in the book of Philippians chapter 2 and verse 4. The smallest package you'll ever see is someone that's wrapped up in themselves. How do you tell a man that's intoxicated with alcohol? You can tell it by speech. You can tell it by his vision, by his eyes. He sees. You can tell it by the way he walks. How do you tell whether someone, male or female, is intoxicated on themselves? You can tell it by their speech. What are they going to talk about? If someone is intoxicated on themselves, they are just a spiritual drunkard, so to speak. I mean, they're drunk on themselves. How would they speak? What would you hear when they spoke, you know? What would they speak about? You said they speak about themselves, Brother Mon. That is correct. As far as their vision, how would they look at things? They would look at things as how things relate to themselves. As far as their work is concerned, or rather their walk, not their work, and of course affects their work also. As far as their walk is concerned, my friend, once again, a very selfish walk. Is there a way to be a drunk and never touch alcohol? Oh, yes. Drunk on yourself, my friend. You know, I've seen this, and let me mention this today. We'll get on something a little different tomorrow. I want to use a different S tomorrow. Thinking about this word, soberness. You know, I've seen people that literally, you know, as far as being intoxicated, they were intoxicated in the things of this world as far as just worldliness. We think about worldly pleasure. You know, in my area here, this program is being heard in some areas around the world. I live in Alabama. I live in the United States of America. Here where I'm at, it depends on what time of the year it is. You know, there's a lot that's going on that has to do with sports. You said, Brother Mondi, you like sports? Well, I like the discipline that's in sports. Some sports I would not cater to, I guess because I'm 6'5". You know, I would like basketball, you know. And most sports I have people to ask me some things about. But I've seen people literally intoxicated on that. I've seen people that could tell you players, names of players, of teams, and they could not tell you the books of the Bible. You said, what are you talking about? There's a way to be a drunkard and never touch alcohol. You could be drunk on yourself. You could be drunk as far as the world's pleasure. I've seen men that were just drunk as far as work is concerned. So involved in their work, it was to the point of drunkenness. All they thought about was their work. Hence, their family was pushed aside. Hence, God was pushed aside. Drunkenness, all God desires, old men, old women, young men, younger women, that we be sober. Until tomorrow, Fisher Munn, say goodbye.

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1: He has loved us with an everlasting love. 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
3: I want you to turn with me in your Bibles, please, just a moment. Back to the little book of 1 John and the third chapter. 1 John chapter 3. The Bible says, hereby perceive we, in verse 16, the love of God. 1 John 3:16. Hereby perceive we the love of God, because he laid down his life for us. And we ought to lay down our lives for the brethren. But whoso hath this world's good and seeth his brother have need and shutteth up his bowels of compassion from him, how dwelleth the love of God in him? My little children, let us not love in word, neither in tongue, but in deed and in truth. Now, I love to hear people say, I love you. And you can tell when people say, I love you, if they're saying it from a heart that is full of love. At least for the most part. But God said there's more to this than doing it in word and with tongue. The Bible says that we ought to do it in deed. Indeed. Now, caring for someone. We're commanded to care for people. Which means that we ought to go out of our way showing compassion to people. Doing above what is normal, above what is ordinary, when we are to have compassion, show compassion. We're commanded to care. I can look back across my life and I'm sure my testimony would be similar to yours. It is people that cared. Those are the people God used to make a difference in my life. Caring people. I hear people say in some churches, we are a loving church, a caring church. And you go to those churches and speak and nobody speaks to you. I don't call that a loving, caring church. I hear people talk about loving and caring churches and they never go out of their way to help someone or to find someone who's in need to help them. I don't call that a caring church. Now I'm going to tell you something. I want you to look here. If we really get down to business about this matter of compassion, it's going to cost us something. It takes you out of your ordinary routine. And we get bothered today by the least of things. But caring, compassionate people do go out of their way making a difference in people's lives. I get so convicted sometimes going out to places to eat and asking for a no smoking section and only to be seated near someone that's smoking. And when they start smoking, which I wish they'd prohibit in any public place, but if they did, it'd be a better situation health-wise for all of us. But I get so convicted about myself getting so upset at somebody smoking on me. So troubled. Well, I want to call the waiter, call the waitress, or call the manager and say, hey, this is a no-smoking area, and there sits somebody just smoking in the air I breathe, and I'm upset about it. So upset about it that I sometimes don't want to enjoy the meal. Then I really get upset. And what's really bad is I'm upset with myself for being so upset about somebody smoking a cigarette and don't care a thing in the world about whether that person dies and goes to hell or not. You know what I'm telling on myself? I'm telling that we can talk about compassion all we want to, but compassion is not something you talk about. Compassion is something that's evidenced in your life. We get upset at people. Some people have a particular time, hard time keeping from being upset when they drive an automobile. And my wife says, I'm so out of this world driving an automobile, it's dangerous to be on the highway when I'm on it anyway, that I don't even see what people do. She says there are red things that say STOP on them, and I'm supposed to stop at those things. And when the light's red, you stop, you don't drive through it. And so preoccupied, so, well, I'm just thinking about the Lord's work, yeah? And you'll soon see the Lord, she said. You know? Very soon, and very soon, you're going to see the Lord. Somebody pull out in front of you, and you want to run them down, honk the horn, run them off the road, wreck them, crash them, run them into a tree. Yes! You get excited about it. I got you. You know? And you sort of laugh when you pull by.

compassion. The second thing I'd like to point out to you is that the world is crying for somebody to care. The cry of the world for somebody to care. I'd like you to turn with me in your Bibles back to the gospel according to Mark for just a moment. May the Lord use this in your life as he's used it in mine. In the 9th chapter of Mark, our Lord has been up in the Mount of Transfiguration with his disciples. 3 of them. They come back down to a valley and meet the other disciples. They're being confronted by another religious group. And there's a great controversy brewing because a man has a boy there, and the man wants the boy healed, and the disciples can't heal him. And while they can't heal him, these folks who are against Christ are making light of the disciples' inability to help the man. The Bible says in verse 14 of Mark chapter 9, "And when he came to his disciples, he saw a great multitude about them, and the scribes questioning with them. And straightway all the people, when they beheld him, were greatly amazed, and running to him, saluted him. And he asked the scribes, what question ye with them? And one of the multitude answered and said, Master, I have brought unto thee my son, which hath a dumb spirit. And wheresoever he taketh him, he teareth him, and he foameth and gnasheth with his teeth and pineth away. And I spake to thy disciples, they should cast him out, and they could not. And he answereth him and said, O faithless generation, how long shall I be with you? How long shall I suffer you? Bring him unto me. And they brought him unto him, and when he saw him, straightway the spirit tear him, and he fell on the ground and wallowed foaming. And he asked his father, how long is it ago since this came unto him? And he said, of a child. In other words, Jesus, I've lived with this all this boy's life. And oft times have cast him into the fire and into the waters to destroy him. But if thou canst do anything, have compassion on us and help us. I want to point something out to you. In verse 22, the man says to Christ, oft times it has cast him, singular, into the fire and into the waters to destroy him, singular. But if thou canst do anything, have compassion on us, plural, and help us. I don't have to tell any parent seated in this building why that pronoun changes. I don't have to tell anybody here that has children why this man said to Jesus, my boy, I love my boy. I heard about all the things you could do, and I brought my boy to you. You weren't here. I brought him to the disciples in your absence. And you see him as a dumb spirit, and he wallows foaming and gnashing at the teeth, and sometimes he's been torn so and almost like being thrown into the fire. And no doubt when you saw this son, he was scarred in places because of the burns from the fire. And if you looked at his daddy, you'd see scars on his father also. And he said, and into the waters. And as the boy went to the waters, the father no doubt went in the waters after him, like any father would. And perhaps on many occasions, they almost drowned, trying to save the boy's life. And he says, Lord, my son, maybe my boy to others is unlovely and unwanted, but to me, I love this boy. Help my son and help me. He has this and he has this and he has this, but have compassion on us. Why? Because any time anyone you love is hurting, you are hurting with them. If your daughter is ill and hurting, it doesn't make any difference how old she is, you're hurting with her. If your son is hurting, no matter what his age, you're hurting with him.

0: I'll tell you, the world is crying for somebody to have compassion, to care. Just to care. We had two little girls saved here today, among many that were saved. And they came here for the first time and trusted Christ as Savior. When I looked at those kids, they reminded me of my sisters. Things like that happen to you, you know. I just spoke with my sister, my oldest sister, recently. We were talking about her family. And I thought about reaching those young people and reaching them now, reaching them while a difference can be made, reaching them before the world tries to really take over in their lives. And I thought, what's going to help them is the right people caring. That's what's going to help them. Do you know that God has put in our hands and in our hearts an ability to make a difference in people's lives? And the reason we don't make the difference we could be making is we're not caring. And I put myself in that category. We are not caring like we could be caring. No wonder God says, have compassion. I pray and ask God every day for wisdom, because I believe that people who lead need wisdom. Every day of my life, I pray and ask God for wisdom. And I know by reading God's Word each day, He can give me wisdom from His Word, and also He can impart wisdom and help me make the right decisions through the indwelling Holy Spirit as I lean on Him. There are many men with knowledge and no wisdom. I want wisdom, the discernment to make right decisions, because decisions I make are long term. I may make a decision today that'll follow me the rest of my life and has such an effect on so many other people's lives, and I need wisdom. And I pray every day for wisdom. But in my dealing with people, what I need also is compassion. And you need compassion. You know who will make a difference in those kids' lives who were saved here today? Whoever cares for them. Now, wait a minute. It could be the wrong kind of people caring for them. Whoever cares for them. The cry of the world for someone to care.
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0: proclaiming the name of the Lord Jesus Christ, the only Savior of men. 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
1: Hi, I'm Todd Nettleton, and this is the Voice of the Martyrs Radio. Ishak is a Christian evangelist living in the Middle East. His residency permit had expired, and he faced potential deportation to Eritrea. Christians there are regularly tortured and imprisoned. While his case was pending, Ishak was arrested during a traffic stop. On the way to jail, he sent a text asking Christians to pray immediately. By God's providence, he knew the manager of that police station. One VOM worker said any other station could not have helped him. Ishak was released and later received his residency permit. Praise God for his faithfulness and pray for persecuted Christians throughout the Middle East.
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Proverbs chapter 24, verse 21 says, "My son, fear thou the Lord and the king, and meddle not with them that are given to change." Fear the Lord and the king, and meddle not with them that are given to change. You know what the nature of man is? The nature of man is to change things. The nature of God is to stay the same. So the Lord warns us not to meddle with them that are given to change. You know what the Lord says in Malachi chapter 3, verse 6? He says this, "I am the Lord, I change not." You know what the Bible says in Hebrews 13, 8? It says this, "Jesus Christ, the same yesterday and today and forever." God doesn't change. God can't change. Now, there are things that God changes, but there's a good reason for those changes, and those changes were all pre-planned. For instance, he changed the Levitical priesthood so that Jesus Christ would ultimately be the high priest. But you've got to remember that the priesthood of Jesus Christ is after the order of Melchizedek, and Melchizedek was here long before Levi was. So it was always God's intention that Jesus Christ would be the high priest. The Bible says he will change our vile bodies that they'll be fashioned like unto his glorious body. Well, he does that to rid us of the effects of sin. The Bible says he's going to change the universe like changing clothes. He's going to give us a new heaven and a new earth. But you know why he does that? To rid the universe of the effects of sin. Now those changes God already knew. He himself doesn't change, and those things are to eliminate problems that could not have been dealt with any other way. That's God. He doesn't change. But men, on the other hand, are given to change. And according to this text right here, we are not to meddle with them that are given to change. What do men do? Well, look in Romans chapter 1 at verse 23. Romans chapter 1 at verse 23. Men change the glory of God. The Bible says in verse 21 of Romans chapter 1, "Because that when they knew God, they glorified him not as God, neither were thankful, but became vain in their imaginations, and their foolish heart was darkened. Professing themselves to be wise, they became fools." Watch it. Here it is. "And changed the glory of the uncorruptible God into an image made like to corruptible man and to birds and four-footed beasts and creeping things." Do you know something? There is only one true God in the entire universe. That's right. It's the God of the Bible. That's who it is. And yet, the Hindus have 3 million gods. Now, think about this. The people who want to unite the world, okay, that said, you know what, everybody needs to get along with everybody else, and we need to agree to disagree and all that other kind of stuff. And after all the gods and all the religions point to the same place. You know what they want you to do? They want you to accept all gods as the same. Have you ever studied religion? There are so many versions of Jesus Christ around the world, and they're nothing like the Christ of the Bible. That's right. Even among religions with which you are more familiar, the Jesus Christ of the Jehovah's Witness, the Jesus Christ of the Mormons, the Jesus Christ of the Catholics, the Jesus Christ of the Baptists, the Jesus Christ of so forth and so on, of the Muslims, they don't all have the same view of Jesus Christ.
and they all use the same name. And those Christs are not like the Christ of the Bible, even though they can point to certain things about the Bible concerning Jesus Christ. There's Allah, for instance, and lots of people talk about, you know, Muslims today, and

believing that when you say God, you mean the same thing that they mean, even though you don't. You know, when Sennacherib attacked Judah and then Jerusalem, he thought our God, the God of the Bible, he thought our God was just like all the others, just like his God, Nisroch. Boy, was he ever surprised. He'd never come up against a God like the God of the Bible, who killed 185,000 of his troops one night. Nebuchadnezzar had never come up to a God or with a God like the God of the Bible. Never seen anything like that before. Shadrach, Meshach, and Abednego going through that fire. Didn't come out with singed hair. Didn't come out with the smell of smoke on them. Never seen anything like that. You know, basically, when men change the glory of God, they do it to elevate themselves as God. That's what the devil does. He says, I'm going to be like the Most High. And men, when they become professors, that's what it says here, professing themselves to be wise. When they become professors, all they want to do is elevate themselves to the position of a high enough scholar so that they get to make the rules. But let me tell you something. That idea of changing the glory of God is what the Antichrist will do when he gets here. You know, all this talk of evolution, all this talk of climate change that you hear, that is nothing more than men elevating themselves to the position of a god. Now, they wouldn't tell you that they are a god, but they want to be. And I'm going to tell you something. All of this move of evolution and climate change, this elevation of man, you know what that does? It just simply paves the way for the cruelest world dictator who has ever lived on the face of this earth, and he is going to take over the world. That's the Antichrist. Now, really, think about it. How stupid of men to be given to change. You know what Solomon said? Don't meddle with them. You have all these people that want to try to bring all their gods in and get rid of the God of the Bible. You know, eventually, because you've read the Bible, the world goes into that level of apostasy, and the Antichrist does come up. You're not going to stop that. The Lord showed you that. You know, he said, just don't meddle with them. Witness to them? Yes, that's fine. But to try to get in there and argue them out of that stuff, well, you're just going to drive yourself crazy. Men are given to change, Solomon said. And one change is they change the glory of God. In the same passage, Romans chapter 1, they change the truth of God. Look at verse 25, Romans 1:25, who changed the truth of God into a lie and worshiped and served the creature more than the Creator, who is blessed forever. Amen. That is, when they change the truth of God, they change the words of God. Jesus said, thy word is truth. Psalm 119, verse 160 says, thy word is true from the beginning, and every one of thy righteous judgments endureth forever. Jesus said, heaven and earth shall pass away, but my words shall not pass away. So men are never going to be able to eliminate what God said. But I'm going to tell you what they do. When they find his words in writing, they cannot help but change them. They just can't help it. Men are given to change. And so they may come up with all kinds of excuses, like we want to make these easier to understand. We want to make them more like the originals. I mean, who's going to believe that lie? There are no originals around with which you can compare. When a man says, well, this is closer to the original, he's just lying. I mean, there's no way. You can't go back now and look at the originals. The autographs are gone. Yet God said, my words will endure forever. He said in Psalm 12 that he's going to preserve them. So what happens is when men find what God said in writing, you know, they just can't help themselves. They've got to change the words. And whatever excuse they use for changing the words really amounts to nothing. Ultimately, the reason is men are given to change. That's, you know, that's the way it goes. I mean, this whole idea, we've got new toothpaste, it's new and improved. We've got new deodorant, it's new and improved. We've got new technology, new and improved. I grant you, some of the things actually are an improvement, but they haven't improved things. For instance, technology

0: is improved communication, but it hasn't improved our ability to communicate. I think people are probably having a harder time communicating today than they ever have. Communication has gotten better. The devices have, but the communication of words being exchanged, I don't think so. Watch them with their new technology when they go to have supper together at a restaurant. They're not communicating. Children and parents can't communicate anymore. What's the problem? Men are given to change. Now listen, when they find the words of God in writing, you know what they do? They end up worshiping the creature rather than the creator. Global warming, tree-hugging, white-spotted owl-loving environmental evolutionists are nothing more than the products of a country that has messed with the Bible and eliminated it from education. That's all it is. People say, well, I really believe that it all existed 250 billion years ago. Well, you're going to talk to somebody else that says he thinks it's, 2 billion years ago. They don't agree. And none of them, with all their study, has ever come up with the origin of life, and they never will. Now, we get regularly criticized for sticking with a Bible in English that is more than 400 years old. And I'm used to the criticism. But truly, I want to ask you something. What has been accomplished by all of the changes over the past 130 years? Ask yourself the question, are people more Bible literate than they've ever been before? I don't think so. You know what we've produced? A bunch of worldly, man-worshipping, self-loving, proud, carnal babes who do not fear the Lord, which is in our text. Solomon said, don't meddle with them. When people go and they tell you, oh, we've changed all the words of God for this reason, don't believe that. Don't believe that. The purpose of the changes is that men can't quit changing things. There's always going to be another English translation of the Bible. They can't quit messing with it. All right, listen. The Bible says men who are given to change the glory of God, they change the truth of God. I'll tell you something else they do. They change the design of God. Look in Romans chapter 1 at verse 26. For this cause, God gave them up to vile affections, for even their women did change the natural use into that which is against nature. And likewise also the men, leaving the natural use of the woman, burned in their lust one toward another, men with men, working that which is unseemly, and so forth and so on. They changed the glory of God. They changed the truth of God. Men, who are given to change, changed the design of God. Men with men, and women with women. You know, what was wrong with the way that God created us? Nothing. But men, determined to change things, are never satisfied to leave well enough alone. By their very nature to want to change with things and mess with things, they're compelled to change things, if for no other reason than just to have change. Now you've got it where men want to be women, and women want to be men, and they want you to accept them as normal. There are laws on the book now that allow men that one day suddenly say, oh, I would rather be a woman. I'm trapped in a man's body. Now, okay, well then good. Go to the women's restroom. You know, I mean, wow, isn't that strange? Men want to marry men. Women want to marry women. And then they want you to accept them as normal. But let me say something. That's not the norm. They have changed. That's what the Bible says. And the change isn't for the better. I mean, if you think about it, I mean, really think about it, if we didn't promote it with all of the media and all of the laws and things like that now, if they could not recruit their kind, I put that in quotes, will die out in one generation because they can't reproduce. But now they have all this media pressure and they have all this legal pressure to intimidate you into accepting this change, whether you agree with it or not. And you know what the problem is? There's no fear of God in all of this. And you know what Solomon said? When they don't fear God, don't meddle with them. That's our text, Proverbs 24, verse 21. He says, "My son, fear thou the Lord and the king, and meddle not with them that are given to change." When people don't fear the Lord and the king, they're going to change things. They're going to change the glory of God when they don't fear him. They're going to change the truth of God when they don't fear him. They're going to change the design of God when they don't fear him. All of that is in one root. They quit fearing God, now they got to change things. They change the laws of God. Isaiah chapter 24, Isaiah chapter 24 and verse 5 says this, "The earth also is defiled unto the inhabitants thereof, because they have transgressed the laws and changed the ordinance, broken the everlasting covenant." I mean, just look where we are in this country as a result of the pressure to change the laws of God, or in this case, to remove them from public view in all federal facilities. Well, we've really improved now, haven't we? What do the laws of God say that they've wanted to change or get rid of? What do the laws say? Well, they say, "Thou shalt have no other gods before me." That's out. I mean, in this country, that's out. God said, "Thou shalt have no other gods before me," and we're trying to put every other kind of god in there. Money, sex, violence, unity, world peace, whatever gods you want to call them. American idols, teen idols, you know, Allah, whatever. But I'm going to tell you something. When you turn away from the fear of God, where he says, "Thou shalt have no other gods before me," and you go to put in your own gods as any substitute, you know what? You're going to get your God. You really are. You can be absolutely sure that you're going to get your God. I'll guarantee you. But I'm going to tell you something else. You're not going to like him when he gets done with you. And you're not going to like him when he gets done with this world. He's a destroyer. You have fallen in love with the world, and you love all these animals and all these things, and you're going along with that political agenda that says, "Oh, we've got to care for the climate, blah, blah, blah." Okay, all that stuff, that's just taking God out and putting man in, okay? When you get the man of sin, you wait till he's through with this earth. And you'll wonder, how in the world that happened? Men like to change things, even if they have to destroy them to make them change. How about that second commandment, thou shalt not make unto thee any graven image, and it goes on from there. Well, that's out. Image is all you see today. Really, you don't know. When you see people on television and things like that, you don't know what you're really dealing with there. You're just dealing with their image. Image is all you see. Eventually, the Antichrist is going to produce an amazing image. And then he is going to require worldwide worship of that image. And if you happen to be around when that image is here, and you decide, "Well, I don't want to worship that image," he'll kill you. He'll kill everyone who refuses to bow down to his image. You say, "Well, I just can't even imagine a thing like that." You don't have to imagine it. You can read about it in Revelation chapter 13. Men are given to change. And when they throw out the fear of God and the fear of the king and they start changing things, it never turns out for the better. And Solomon said, don't meddle with them. How about that third commandment? As men like to change the laws of God, how about that third commandment? Thou shalt not take the name of the Lord thy God in vain. Well, that's out. I mean, it used to be in this country that a man would not swear in mixed company. He just wouldn't do it. Now, he shouldn't have done it at all. I understand that. Okay? And I agree with that. But if he was one that was accustomed to swearing, as a lot of men, at least down in our part of the country, were or are, he had some control over it. He'd say, "Well, if there's a lady present, I'm going to do this." Let me tell you something. I'm not sure about this because I don't go to the movies, but I don't think you can produce a Hollywood movie unless someone in it says, you know, the name of God in vain. I mean, it just seems like that must be one of the trademarks now, or one of the requirements. That's a crazy world we live in. Men with insatiable appetite to change the laws of God, throw out God, put in an image that everybody has to worship or die, and take the name of the Lord God in vain. When the Antichrist comes, he'll be blaspheming the name of God just like Sennacherib did. He'll get the whole world to follow him in that deal. How about the fourth commandment? Remember the Sabbath. Okay, and I grant you, when it was there in the Old Testament, I understand about that being Saturday and all that stuff. I'm just talking about, like the old-time preachers used to say, called it Sabbath worship when you went to church, okay? That's out. I think there are probably more people in this country that don't go to church on Sunday than do. Okay? Men like changing the laws of God. How about honor thy father and thy mother? That's out. You see how children treat their parents these days? Now you got people advertising on the radio selling behavioral modification techniques so you can get your children under control. You know what we've done? We now have the generation of which Agur wrote in Proverbs chapter 30, verse 11. You say, who's Agur? Proverbs chapter 30 says the words of Agur, the son of Jechi, okay? And in Proverbs chapter 30, verse 11, he said, there is a generation that curseth their father and doth not bless their mother. I think we're in that generation. Now they kill them. It's crazy. Well, how'd that happen? Well, men wanted to change things. What'd they do? They changed the law of God. And where went honor thy father and thy mother? Right out the window. How about this one? Thou shalt not kill. That's out. We kill them legally in this country while they're in the safest place they could ever be, their mother's womb. And if they get out of the mother's womb and they go to school, we shoot them in school. You say, what's that all about? Oh, just men given to chains. What does that mean? Well, they didn't fear God, and they said, well, we got to change things. That's the way we are. And so they changed the law. Just kind of took that one away. And, I mean, if people are convicted of murder and all that, what do? Somebody pays for them for the rest of their life to live in prison and eat three meals a day, and they have all rights and stuff like that. And of course, it's probably not as good as freedom, but, I mean, if you see where we're going with this? Thou shalt not commit adultery. That's out. Adultery is so popular in this country that I think it's one of the main subplots in every movie produced. And in some cases, it seems to be a badge of honor among men and women that they were able to do this successfully. I think there are people that even, you know, look for opportunities to do these kinds of things. Thou shalt not commit adultery. And they're wondering, how come we've got such a high divorce rate? Well, men like change. You don't want the one you're with, you go get you another one. How about this law? Thou shalt not steal. That's out. Corruption exists in this country from the top to the bottom. Welfare recipients steal. Congressmen steal. You know what we've done as a country? I didn't do it, and I don't think you did it, but it's happened through our Congress. We've stolen from the next generation through debt to feed the insatiable appetite for money in this generation. Who's going to pay that bill? How about this one? Thou shalt not bear false witness. That's out. Today, I'm telling you, the man who is respected is the man who is the most polished liar. That'll be the Antichrist. I mean, really, truly, people are so used to lying today that they can no longer stand to hear the truth. That's what Paul said they would do. How about this one? Thou shalt not covet. That's out. Our economy is a consumer economy driven by covetousness, which is idolatry. You call it advertising or marketing. The love of money is the god of this country. From the White House to the doghouse and from the pulpit to the pew, money rules. I'm going to tell you something. All of these laws went out for one reason. Men have an unquenchable desire for change. As Solomon said in Proverbs 24:21, they are given to change. And the Lord said, don't meddle with them. Solomon said, fear thou the Lord and the king. And that's the only way you are going to maintain your sanity in this ever-changing world where they have changed the glory of God, the truth of God, the design of God, and the laws of God. Listen, we're not going back where we came from in this country to the establishment on the design, the laws, the glory, and the truth of God. I wish we would, because that is the only hope for this country, and it is the only hope for the men of this country who are so bent on change, they just don't want it to stay the way that it is.
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2: Psalm 99. The Lord reigneth, let the people tremble. He sitteth between the cherubims, let the earth be moved. The Lord is great in Zion, and he is high above all the people. Let them praise thy great and terrible name, for it is holy. The king's strength also loveth judgment. Thou dost establish equity. Thou executest judgment and righteousness in Jacob. Exalt ye the Lord our God, and worship at his footstool, for he is holy. Moses and Aaron among his priests, and Samuel among them that call upon his name, they called upon the Lord, and he answered them. He spake unto them in the cloudy pillar. They kept his testimonies, and the ordinance that he gave them. Thou answeredst them, O Lord our God. Thou wast a God that forgavest them, though thou tookest vengeance of their inventions. Exalt the Lord our God, and worship at his holy hill, for the Lord our God is holy. Psalm 100. Make a joyful noise unto the Lord, all ye lands. Serve the Lord with gladness. Come before his presence with singing. Know ye that the Lord, he is God. It is he that hath made us, and not we ourselves. We are his people, and the sheep of his pasture. Enter into his gates with thanksgiving, and into his courts with praise. Be thankful unto him, and bless his name. For the Lord is good, his mercy is everlasting, and his truth endureth to all generations. Psalm 101. I will sing of mercy and judgment. Unto thee, O Lord, will I sing. I will behave myself wisely in a perfect way. O, when wilt thou come unto me? I will walk within my house with a perfect heart. I will set no wicked thing before mine eyes. I hate the work of them that turn aside. It shall not cleave to me. A froward heart shall depart from me. I will not know a wicked person. Whoso privily slandereth his neighbor, him will I cut off. Him that hath an high look and a proud heart will not I suffer. Mine eyes shall be upon the faithful of the land, that they may dwell with me. He that walketh in a perfect way, he shall serve me. He that worketh deceit shall not dwell within my house. He that telleth lies shall not tarry in my sight. I will early destroy all the wicked of the land, that I may cut off all wicked doers from the city of the Lord. Psalm 102. Hear my prayer, O Lord, and let my cry come unto thee. Hide not thy face from me in the day when I am in trouble. Incline thine ear unto me. In the day when I call, answer me speedily. For my days are consumed like smoke, and my bones are burned as an hearth. My heart is smitten and withered like grass, so that I forget to eat my bread. By reason of the voice of my groaning, my bones cleave to my skin. I am like a pelican of the wilderness. I am like an owl of the desert. I watch, and am as a sparrow alone upon the housetop. Mine enemies reproach me all the day, and they that are mad against me are sworn against me. For I have eaten ashes like bread, and mingled my drink with weeping, because of thine indignation and thy wrath. For thou hast lifted me up and cast me down. My days are like a shadow that declineth. I am withered like grass. But thou, O Lord, shalt endure forever, and thy remembrance unto all generations. Thou shalt arise and have mercy upon Zion, for the time to favor her, yea, the set time, is come. For thy servants take pleasure in her stones, and favor the dust thereof. So the heathen shall fear the name of the Lord, and all the kings of the earth thy glory. When the Lord shall build up Zion, he shall appear in his glory. He will regard the prayer of the destitute, and not despise their prayer. This shall be written for the generation to come, and the people which shall be created shall praise the Lord. For he hath looked down from the height of his sanctuary. From heaven did the Lord behold the earth, to hear the groaning of the prisoner, to loose those that are appointed to death, to declare the name of the Lord in Zion, and his praise in Jerusalem, when the people are gathered together, and the kingdoms to serve the Lord. He weakened my strength in the way. He shortened my days. I said, O my God, take me not away in the midst of my days. Thy years are throughout all generations. Of old hast thou laid the foundation of the earth, and the heavens are the work of thy hands. They shall perish, but thou shalt endure. Yea, all of them shall wax old like a garment. As a vesture shalt thou change them, and they shall be changed. But thou art the same, and thy years shall have no end. The children of thy servants shall continue, and their seed shall be established before thee.

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